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1: Freedom of conscience and expression. In a live speech from the Vatican, he said the principles of the Declaration of Independence had inspired people around the world.
2: It was the firm resolve to achieve the noble vision of the nation's founders that made America a byword for freedom. As the country opened its doors to successive waves of immigrants.
1: Leo is the first ever U.S.-born pope and is a graduate of Villanova University outside Philadelphia. For NPR News, I'm Mayor Rindy in Philadelphia.
3: It's official. Songwriter Taylor Swift and football star Travis Kelce tied the knot today. Signs outside Madison Square Garden are lit up with a lavender "Just TNT Married" message. Fans crowded around the stadium today amid speculation. According to the Associated Press, permits show the party will last until 4 a.m. It's a big night for Manhattan. There's a ball drop scheduled for midnight to celebrate the 4th of July. This is NPR News from Washington.
4: With Montana News, I'm Sherry Quinn. Firefighters are responding to a wildfire burning a few miles south of Darby in the Bitterroot Valley. According to the Ravalli County Office of Emergency Management, the Deer Hollow Fire was first reported just after 1 p.m. The fire is currently estimated at 50 acres and is threatening structures in the Rye Creek area. No evacuations or warnings have been issued. The Darby Rural Fire Department responded along with resources from the U.S. Forest Service and several local rural fire districts. Helicopters and large air tankers are also working the fire. Despite the recent rains, officials caution that fine fuels on the valley floor have quickly dried out and will easily ignite. Ravalli County reminds visitors and residents to exercise caution and good judgment in their Independence Day celebrations this year. A Bozeman man is arguing U.S. Immigration and Customs Enforcement agents illegally arrested him late last month. According to court records, ICE agents pulled over Jose David Cortez Torres on June 29. After checking his driver's license, agents allegedly forced Torres from his vehicle and detained him. Torres' lawyer says he has lived in Bozeman since 2023 and entered the country as a minor. He graduated from a local high school. Torres remains detained in Great Falls and filed a petition for his release while his deportation proceedings play out. He argues both his arrest and detention were illegal because ICE didn't have an arrest warrant. 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
9: And I'm Juana Summers. A fifth of the world's oil used to pass through the Strait of Hormuz. Today, it's a fraction of that. Iran's control of the waterway remains a potent weapon in this conflict. For more on what lies ahead, we're joined by NPR's Tom Bowman and Aya Batrawi, who is in Dubai. Hi there.
10: Hello.
11: Hey.
9: Tom, I want to start with you. Just help us understand what the memorandum of understanding that was signed between the U.S. and Iran last month says about how the Strait of Hormuz should be managed.
10: Well, this temporary agreement signed 3 weeks ago says Iran will ensure safe passage of commercial vessels with no charge for 60 days. So I'm guessing anyone who's reading this, especially the Iranians, are thinking, well, after 60 days, I can start charging. That seems to be a big loophole here, Juana. Also, the memorandum says that Oman and Iran will work to define the, quote, future administration and maritime services in the Strait of Hormuz. So, you know, what does that mean in practical terms? Oman is now saying it wants ships to pay a voluntary service fee for transiting the strait, while Iran is saying that it reserves the right to impose insurance fees, which would be required. Of course, before the war,

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1: I'm Curtis Stewart, violinist and composer. 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
3: Good evening, Montana. Happy Friday and Independence Day weekend. Here's your weather forecast. West of the Divide tonight, partly cloudy with lows in the upper 40s to mid-50s. Independence Day tomorrow, mostly sunny to partly cloudy and warm. Highs in the upper 70s and 80s. Missoula, Polson, Libby, and Eureka, highs up to 86. Kalispell, Whitefish, and Thompson Falls, highs up to 84. Butte, Hamilton, and Deer Lodge, highs up to 85. Phillipsburg, a high of 80. In central Montana tonight, mostly clear skies with lows in the upper 40s to low 50s. Tomorrow, sunny with highs in the mid-80s. Great Falls, Helena, and White Sulphur Springs, a high of 85. Browning, a high of 78. In southwest Montana tonight, mostly clear with lows in the upper 40s to mid-50s. Tomorrow, sunny and warm with highs from the upper 70s to mid-80s. Bozeman and Dillon, highs up to 84. This is All Things Considered on MTPR. Happy 4th of July weekend, Montana. Thanks for joining us this evening. Have a great weekend.

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2: This is National Native News. I'm Jill Freitas. The Alaska Federation of Natives will celebrate the anniversary of its 60th convention this October. KMBA's Rhonda McBride has more on plans for this milestone gathering.
3: Rooted in land and tradition, rising in our voices. That's the theme for this year's Alaska Federation of Natives convention. AFN President Ben Mallott says it reflects six decades of advocacy and the power of collective voices.
4: We have taken our convention over 60 years and made it into, I think, the state's largest meeting with a broadcast of over 100,000 viewers.
3: In 1966, about 400 Native leaders from across the state gathered above an Anchorage storefront on 4th Avenue to fight for their ancestral lands. This first gathering laid out the groundwork for the passage of the Alaska Native Claims Settlement Act in 1971, the largest land settlement in U.S. history. Today, the convention draws thousands of people. Mallott says this year's keynote speaker is Dr. Rosita Worrell, president of the Sea Alaska Heritage Institute and a longtime AFN board member. Mallott says Worrell has dedicated her life to advancing Native causes.
4: Dr. Worrell, she's an icon, she's a legend, and she's also one of our strongest advocates for subsistence.
3: AFN will be held for 3 days at the Dena'ina Center in Anchorage, starting October 22nd. In Anchorage, I'm Rhonda McBride.
2: An exhibit at the New Mexico History Museum in Santa Fe highlights the successful campaign by three Diné women to stop a coal-fired power plant on the Navajo Nation. KUNM's Jeanette Didios talked with Sarah Jane White and photographer Carlin Tapp.
5: A Question of Power features 40 black and white photographs by Tapp, as well as video and audio interviews with residents on the Navajo Nation between 2004 and 2011. They include tense confrontations between tribal members and authorities over plans by the Diné Power Authority to build the Desert Rock plant on the Navajo Nation near Farmington. Robin Jackson is the executive director for Diné Care, a nonprofit that works with Navajo communities on energy and environment issues.
6: President Nixon had declared that certain parts of the U.S. would be sacrificed for energy production in order to meet energy needs.
5: In the wake of the 1973 oil crisis, Nixon announced Project Independence that included expanding nuclear development, including lands inhabited by Native Americans. A 2010 research article identified 37 Navajo communities with high rates of certain diseases and conditions associated with coal power plants. The growing number of children with asthma was one of the reasons Sarah Jane White became involved. She says the majority of the Navajo people opposed Desert Rock and wrote letters to then-Navajo President Joe Shirley Jr. She says plant owners tried to get her to stop protesting against Desert Rock by offering her sons jobs. Carlin Tapp is a Wacamaco, an Anglo photographer and documentary filmmaker.
7: I thought, I have got to keep really good notes on this for some reason. I don't know why.
5: Tapp traveled with White, Willie, and Hogue to different communities on the reservation, and he says that it was eye-opening.
7: I could not believe it. People without electricity, people without running water.
5: Tapp's photographs and interviews also helped in the fight against Desert Rock. Ultimately, the Desert Rock Energy Project was officially canceled in 2011 due to the continued opposition, with the closure of another plant, the San Juan Generating Station, in 2022. Jackson says you can see the difference in the air. There is still one active power plant on the Navajo Nation scheduled for decommissioning in 2031. For KUNM, I'm Jeanette Didios.
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This is John Floridis. Welcome to a special preview of the 2026 Montana Folk Festival. We'll be featuring music and conversation from artists appearing at this year's event in beautiful Uptown Butte, America. Tonight, you'll hear an incredible range of diverse musical cultures, including Tunisian desert blues from Noor Harkati, gospel from the legendary Ingrametz, Zydeco from the Pine Leaf Boys, East Los Angeles Latino fusion from La Santa Cecilia, Mississippi blues from Keith Johnson, Cuban trova music from Pedro Luis Ferrer, Tuvan throat singing from Alash, Quebecois from Cecilia, Western swing from Sterling Drake, and much more. We're coming in with some Carnatic Veena music, some refreshing Rago blues from Saraswati Ranganathan.

the Montana Folk Festival has evolved from the three-year tenure in Montana of the National Folk Festival from 2008 through 2010. First presented in St. Louis in 1934, the National is the oldest, longest-running, and most diverse festival of traditional arts in the nation. It celebrates the roots, richness, and variety of American culture through music, dance, art, and cuisine. The National was the first event of national stature to put the arts of many nations, races, and languages into the same event on an equal footing. In 2011, the Montana Folk Festival began and continues the tradition of the National in our region by highlighting, exploring, and celebrating the heritage of diversity and cultural richness that makes our country and our state great. The festival site is situated in Uptown Butte, the heart of the nation's largest National Historic Landmark District. This will be the 14th year of the Montana Folk Festival.

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1: Style, you know, the whoever hires you asks for, right? So you'd be like, hey, do you guys know this song? And then you just kind of have to figure all those things out as you go and learn those styles. And being from a city like Los Angeles, it's so multicultural and so fruitful in all its arts. I think for us, it's just natural to be able to take all those influences that we grew up with and also listening to bands like Los Lobos and the Chili Peppers and the Doors, all these bands from LA that were always mixing genres, right? We were able to find our sound because of our roots, like our roots and who we are and where we come from. And we play a lot of traditional Mexican, Latin American music, and we fuse it with all these other elements. And for us, it's just a lot of fun to be able to explore ourselves musically through all these different, fountains of inspiration, you can say.
2: One of the things, of course, that people are going to notice is the name, La Santa Cecilia, the patron saint of music. Talk about that inspiration and why you chose that name for the group.
1: We were texting each other, you know, trying to find a name for the band. And we were just like going back and forth, like all these names. And there was some funny ones like the pelvic thrust and all this other stuff. It was pretty alone.
2: that would have gotten an entirely different audience.
3: Never too late, man.
1: we were throwing it around, and then I was really inspired by this song called La Santa Cecilia, which was made into this Afro-Cuban rumba thing. And I just threw it out there, and then it stuck. But I remember our producer, longtime musical collaborator Sebastian Chris, was like, "I don't know about that name, you guys. I don't know. You know, it's sad. I don't know. It's a little religious, maybe. I don't know. I don't know if people are going to be into it, but I mean, it was good. It stuck. It represented what our faith and music is. You know, we're going on 20 years now, and we're still very grateful that we keep learning and evolving and moving forward.
2: Jeez, I didn't realize it was 20 years. Well, yeah, congratulations ahead of time. Congratulations now, having a group together more than 5 or 6 weeks is an accomplishment. I know that.
4: Yeah, it takes a little bit of patience. And we still have these dreams and goals to take our music to new places, and that's why we're so happy to be visiting Montana this summer. You know, we're still dreaming, and we're really happy to just share our music and how we feel about music, and that always brings us joy as a band.
1: I would just encourage everybody, you know, to come out and feel free to experience all the things that are La Santa Cecilia. And it's a very uplifting, almost, you know, sometimes spiritual, emotional kind of moment. And it's very authentic. It's six people on stage playing their instruments, having a good time, enjoying and creating an energy that we all can live and benefit from.

0: That was Jimmy Duck Holmes and his version of Little Red Rooster. And right before that, Conversation with La Santa Cecilia and the song Los Años. You're listening to a special program highlighting artists featured in the 2026 Montana Folk Festival. The Amanda Cook Band brings their brand of real deal bluegrass to the festival, coming in from Fancy Gap, Virginia. And that is where I started my recent conversation with Amanda. Let's start with Fancy Gap, Virginia. I saw that. I'm like, oh, this has got to be good. This is going to be the real stuff.
1: Yeah.
0: No phony bluegrass band comes from Fancy Gap, Virginia.
1: Yeah, we are right on the corner of Southwest Virginia, right on the North Carolina line, right. We're a mile from the Blue Ridge Parkway in the Appalachian Mountains. I think the town has a count. I think there's 67 people in the town.
0: Wait, time out. 67 people in the entire town? That's 67 people. And is that including your band or not the band?
1: Not the band.
0: Yeah.
1: Because there's six.
0: You got a good sized band.
1: Yeah. There's six of us in the band, and the band is spread out all over the Southeast. So, yeah.
0: Talk to me a little bit about something I read about or maybe heard in another interview with you, which I think is always an interesting factor when a band gets together and they're going to be under the umbrella of bluegrass, and that balance between traditional and progressive, for lack of a better word, in I think maybe it's the term that you used, but talk about how your band kind of rides those fences, or the fence, and sometimes it's a big fence with barbed wire.
1: Right.
0: On either side.
1: Yeah, I think the influence of my dad's bluegrass, as I would call it, you know, the Flat and Scruggs, Stanley Brothers, all of those influences that I had as a kid growing up, and then my tenure with my dad's band, I think that is just so deeply embedded in my love of bluegrass that there are elements of that in the music that we make, that we have under the Amanda Cook Band brand, as it were. But I am definitely one to push the boundaries. And, you know, sometimes I get those sideways glances from my dad. I can't believe that you're doing this. But, you know, I just find the music in general is, you know, it's part of us as a band and what we create, and it's art. So I definitely don't like putting any kind of title on it, you know, and you also, with the bluegrass community, you want to kind of feed each, concert goer, you want them to go away with something that they felt like touched them. And so I think keeping that traditional influence and mixing that in with our live shows, and then as well as what we're recording, you know, we're kind of, like you said, we're riding both sides of the fence from time to time.
0: So what are you most looking forward to in coming to Montana and coming to the festival?
1: I mean, I'm excited to just see Montana. I've always wanted to see the mountains or just see the landscape. I don't know. I'm just excited to be there. And, you know, we don't really try to make too many plans. We just kind of fly by the seat of our pants when we get to a new city and, you know, check it out. And we're just excited to be there.

That was Sterling Drake with Roll the Dice. Before that, the Tuvan Throat Singers, the Alash Ensemble, and that followed conversation and music from the Amanda Cook Band. This is John Floridis, and you're listening to a special preview of the 2026 Montana Folk Festival. Undoubtedly, one of the most anticipated acts this year comes to us from Tunisia. Based in New York, Noor Harkati is a Tunisian desert blues musician, singer-songwriter, forging a powerful bridge between ancestral North African traditions and the raw pulse of contemporary urban sound.

0: I asked Noor to tell us a bit about Tunisia and the influence his home country had had on him and how it had made him who he is.
1: I mean, that's a huge question.
2: I know. Sorry.
1: Tunisia is a very, you know, is a very, very small country and size-wise, but culturally is very, very deep and ancient, I would say. It's very rooted in so many civilizations. It's labeled as an Arabic country and Muslim country, but it's not quite, you know. It has so many faces and so many history behind it, because we have the Mediterranean side, we have it's some places like Tunisia, in Tunisia, it feels like you're like walking in Spain, or like you're walking in south of France, or even Italy or Greece. Some parts you feel like you're more in the desert, you know, and like closer to the Sahara. And obviously we do have a city, which is Tunis, and it's very urban. So we do have a lot of culture behind our back. I love my country so much, and it taught me a lot before I left it. After the Tunisian Revolution in 2011, I left to go to Paris. I went there, and I think I spent like almost 6 or 7 years there. Then I went to Berlin for a couple of months, almost a year. And then I met my partner, my wife, in Berlin, and we moved together to New York.
0: Beyond that, where we need to go to is the Gembri. Obviously, a huge part of what drives this music.
1: It's a very, very ancient instrument. It's maybe 500 years ago. Nobody can really trace exactly where and when, but definitely in the North African region, and most people say in Mali, and travels and gets adopted and everything. But this specific instrument got adopted mostly in the North African region, and it was used a lot, you know, by the slaves and indigenous people, and kind of the same story as the blues, you know. When you think about the story of the blues, one is happening in North America and the other one is happening in North Africa, you know. I don't know if it's the same time, but anyways, the one that I have is made from olive wood. Maybe the traditional one is the fig wood, the fig tree. And it has a camel skin on the top, and it has goat guts strings, and it has 2.5 strings. So two, they go all the way to the tuners. It stops in the middle of the neck, like the banjo.
0: Noor, I wanted to ask you what you are most looking forward to when coming to Butte, Montana, and playing at the Montana Folk Festival.
1: Rule number one, to have fun. We would love to obviously present our culture in its best picture, with our own spice, with our own sauce. So it's not necessarily going to be tradition, but we're still going to share that with big honor. That's the number one. Number two, as I said, having fun. Maybe have the time to visit Montana a little bit for a couple of hours here and there. Yeah, those are the main things, I think. But the most important thing is to present and share my culture with my culture and my story with the folks out there.

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1: Welcome back to this special preview of the 2026 Montana Folk Festival. We're going to start off with a group that brings six decades of music and 65 years of song to the table, the gospel powerhouse that is the legendary Ingramettes.
3: Okay, let's do it. You ready?

0: That's Time is Winding Up by the legendary Ingramettes. I had a conversation with Reverend Almeda Ingram Miller, who leads the legendary Ingramettes, and we began with a quick history of the group her mother started and whose legacy Almeda carries on.
1: When we first began singing, this group is a family group. It's still a family group. The Ingramettes, that comes from Little Ingrams, because that's who started this.
0: I didn't get that connection. I knew that your mom's last name was Ingram.
1: Mom, Maggie Ingram started this group. So Ingramettes, sure. A Little Ingram.
0: Yeah, yeah.
1: When we started this group singing, 99.9.9% of the audiences that we sang to were this traditional quartet music, because that was her influence. And so she taught us to sing. This was to keep her family together. My dad moved the family to Florida, and then he left us there. She had to figure out a way how she could support her family, 5 kids, 3 boys, 2 girls, and to keep the family together.
0: Now, I got a question for you. Do you feel that the spirit and energy that your group puts out in your music, it's not just for folks who are Christian folks? It seems to me like the powerful energy that you put forth in your music, it's there for everyone to partake in. Is that a fair thing to say?
1: That's not only a fair thing to say, that's an accurate thing to say. Because when you say gospel music, you automatically think about the church choir and the people who are Christian people. But see, good news is so much more than that. And I found that out with the evolution of what I've done now with the group, as I've taken this mantle on. One of our favorite songs to sing is Bill Withers' Grandma's Hands. And we're going to do that. We're going to do that in Butte. That's by no stretch of the imagination, Bill Withers and the gospel singer. But the words, Grandma's Hands, clapped in church on Sunday morning. Grandma's Hands, you know, played the tambourine so well, she'd issue out a warning. Said, Meter, don't you run so fast. She might fall on a piece of glass. There might be snakes there in that grass. But I don't have grandma anymore. So we sing Bill Withers' song, and then I get to the end of the song, and I start thinking about my own grandmother. And so now we've got a tag on the end that says, early in the morning, my grandmother went to the fields, and grandma's hands picked cotton until her fingers would bleed. Then late in the midnight hour, we'd all be sleeping in bed. She tiptoed to everybody and lay her hands on everybody's head. There's a message. They inspire. They inspire. So gospel isn't just what you get in church on Sunday. It's good news.
0: Yeah.
1: But it's not just the good news that happens on Sunday.
0: What would you say you and the group are most looking forward to this year, 2026, coming to the Montana Folk Festival?
1: Well, I am always looking forward to the fact that we get to rub shoulders with other artists, with other artists from different cultures, different ethnicities. The musicians find one another. Mm-hmm. And while everybody else is probably gone to bed or asleep or something, there's always a little group of them playing. There's always a little group of them singing. The music gravitates us to each other, and it binds us. We're coming there to make a difference. It's going to be really cool for this weekend. We want to make it a little better. Somebody will leave here feeling a little better because they came to our tent and they were inspired by something we did.
0: That's Reverend Almeda Ingram Miller of the legendary Ingramettes. We're going to move now into some Cuban trova from Pedro Luis Ferrer.

0: That was the Pine Leaf Boys with Pine Leaf Boy Two-Step. And before that, we heard Fundamento from Pedro Luis Ferrer. Canadian multi-instrumentalist, composer, and arranger Erin Leahy has earned a reputation for her exceptional talent and versatility. She is one of the three members of the Québécois group Cecilia, not to be confused with La Santa Cecilia, who we featured earlier. I asked Erin, what exactly is Québécois?
1: The term Québécois is predominantly referring to French culture, but intermixed with the French culture, we had immigration from Ireland and Scotland, as well as the indigenous folks here. So that combination in the context of Celtic music and traditional music has really brought forth a sound that is unique to Quebec. And so when we refer to this music or the dance, Québécois, the understanding is it's predominantly a French presentation with mixed in with that a heavy Irish presence as well as a Scottish presence. So it's a bit of a hybrid of styles, but it has its own unique sound.
0: Talk to me about how this music, this culture came to you personally.
1: I grew up in a large family. My father's of Irish descent, my mother's of Scottish descent. So the Celtic music that I grew up with was Scottish and Irish. I moved to Montreal 15 years ago. And since living here, I met Timmy. He's the accordionist. Timmy's from Sherbrooke, Quebec. And Louis is from Chapeau, Quebec. The music that Timmy plays is Québécois, but it's also, he also sort of heavily leans towards Scottish repertoire and Irish repertoire. So Timmy and I actually were a really natural combination. Because Ontario and Quebec are neighboring provinces, there was quite a bit of, you know, mixing when you got into, let's say, the fiddle music and the step dancing. So we were always intermingling with French players from Quebec. But when Timmy and I met each other, it was an interesting scenario because he couldn't speak English and I could barely speak French. Oh. And so he would show up at my place. We would decide, we'd get together and play. And he'd come in and I would offer him some glass of water or something, and he'd, you know, say yes, and then we'd play for about 2 hours, and then thank you, merci, and off he would go. And that's literally how we got going. And then over time, we, you know, were able to converse in the languages. But it was because we really felt a real connection with the style of Celtic music that we played and how we played it.

0: You're listening to Reaching for Hope by Vasilis Kostas, along with vocalist Amelia Chalkia. And right before that, we heard some conversation with Aaron Leahy and the song Morning Dew from Cecilia on this special preview of the 2026 Montana Folk Festival. Born in Glen Allen, Mississippi, guitarist and songwriter Keith Johnson is more than just a musician from the Delta. He is a scholar on everything related to that iconic area of the country. I asked him to take us there during our recent conversation.
1: Talking about the Delta, of course, is mainly agricultural. A lot of farmland with corn, cotton, beans. So that's kind of how the Delta, I wouldn't say it got its name because it's a flat land, of course, but it's known, you know, for the cotton industry. Cotton was king. Yeah. And alongside of that, you know, and early on, there was the sharecropping, you know, which helped us from before things began to get recognized, of course, when they got, you know, the cotton gin and all the cotton pickers. So sharecropping. And so talking about, you know, agriculture and the sharecropping, now we're focusing on the people, which were mainly African-American people. You know, after enslavement, after during the Jim Crow era, people were beginning to be sharecroppers to form their own land and make their own living. Now, what birthed out of that? This thing we call two things, I would say. The blues, for one thing, you know, which is born from the spirit, the sharecroppers, the field hollers, and of course, the culture of the church as well. You know, being Southern Baptist, singing those traditional hymns, that kind of gave you the spirit of, you know, the land of the Delta. From the gospel to the blues, and even alongside country music as well, as well as the birthplace of American music. Being a blues man myself, you know, I'm heavily focused on the blues and how it has enhanced the Delta, and it made the Delta great for tourism. Mm-hmm. You know, tourism is wild here because of all the blues musicians, the Muddy Waters, the John Lee Hookers of the world, the Howlin' Wolves of the world, Sun House, Charlie Patton, W.C. Handy, mm-hmm. you know, and of course, I don't want to leave this out, there's so much in the Delta, Civil Rights in the Delta.
0: Yes.
1: You know,
0: yes.
1: With Fannie Lou Hamer, Emmett Till, you know, mm-hmm. killed in Money, Mississippi. Mm-hmm. So it's so much we can talk about, but it's just a certain spirit here. Something about that Delta soul.
0: Keith, I wanted to ask you, as we were talking today in mid-June 2026, where have you been playing recently? Like, what kind of venues, what kind of gigs?
1: Well, recently I've been on this Morgan Freeman Symphonic Blues Experience. And yeah, I've been playing with Morgan. So it's a orchestra and blues. Morgan is narrating it through the story. So we've been to Canada. We've been to New York City. We've been to Seattle, Washington, Portland, Oregon. I've been a lot of places.
0: Wow. That was not the answer I was expecting. That's tremendous. That sounds like a great experience.
1: I played Chicago Blues Festival a number of times, but this time I played at the Muddy Waters Mojo Museum, you know, by Muddy Waters being my great uncle. So I also...
0: I didn't hear that. I didn't know that. That's a little gem.
1: Muddy Waters, yeah, that's my grandfather's brother. So I'm also carrying on the legacy of Muddy Waters playing a lot of blues music. Long Distance Call, Hoochie Coochie Man, Blow the Wind. I have a Muddy Waters tribute album that's coming out really soon, recorded in Memphis by Boo Mitchell.
0: Keith, have you been to Butte or Montana before?
1: Never. I've never been, so I'm really excited. You know, maybe finding a small tour, you know, visiting a few sites and getting to know the people, you know, talking about their experience there. Because I'm sure they're going to want to know about the experience in the Delta.

0: From the blues of the Mississippi Delta to a bit more refreshing Rago blues from Saraswati Ranganathan, we're coming back around to where we started as we wrap up this special preview of the 2026 Montana Folk Festival, taking place in Butte, Montana, Friday through Sunday, July 10th through the 12th. All of the music and conversation you heard on this program, from blues to bluegrass, from gospel to Quebecois, from Zydeco to Tunisian desert blues, from Tuvan throat singing to Western swing, all of the diverse range of music and culture you heard on this program featured artists appearing at this year's festival. I'm John Floridis, and this special preview of the 2026 Montana Folk Festival is a production of Montana Public Radio. I am George Everett, Festival Director for the Montana Folk Festival in Butte, Montana, and this is listener-supported Montana Public Radio, KUMS, White Sulphur Springs, KGPR, Great Falls, KUHM, Helena, KAPC, Butte, KUMW, Dillon, KUMD, Deer Lodge, KPHB, Phillipsburg, KUFM, Missoula, KUFN, Hamilton, KPJH, Polson, KUKL, Kalispell, KDWG, Dillon, KEUK, Eureka, KTFZ, Thompson Falls, KUFL, Libby, 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
1: I'm Dr. Anthony Lizowitz, and this is Climate Connections. On the hottest summer days, when lots of people turn on the AC, the demand for power spikes, and the grid must be able to supply enough electricity. So the size of the power grid is determined in large part by the scale of these short periods of intense demand.
2: This is quite expensive because we only have a handful of hours of the year that are very hot and very cold.
1: So Adam Farbaugh of the energy technology company Uplight says lowering that peak demand can lower costs.
2: We don't have to build out as many power plants. We don't have to build as much transmission, as much distribution.
1: So some utilities now offer financial incentives for customers who reduce their energy use during periods of peak demand. Some participants sign up for text alerts that tell them when to turn down their thermostat or make other energy-saving adjustments. But customers who have Wi-Fi connected devices like smart thermostats and hot water heaters can agree to have these changes happen automatically.
2: So you don't have to think about it.
1: The changes are very slight, only a degree or two.
2: Because people want hot showers and cold beers, is the saying.
1: But across many participants, the energy savings add up and help reduce pressure on the grid. Climate Connections is produced by the Yale Center for Environmental Communication. 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

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'Twas then he felt alone and wished that he'd gone straight and watched out for a simple twist of fate. 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

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She dropped a coin into the cup

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0: 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We have Jae Young Fan on the moment she realized what the most American question is. Pablo Torre on our very American love of yelling at refs and umpires.
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I started off tonight's show with Kool & the Gang and their great single Celebration from the 1980 album Celebrate. After that, we heard Celine Cairo and Feel from the album Panacea, which is brand new. Next, we heard a solo album by Roland Orthobal from Tears for Fears. The track was Maybe Our Days Are Numbered from the album Tomcats Screaming Outside from 2001. We heard Gillian Welsh and Only One and Only from her wonderful album Revival from 2004. We heard Alabama 3, as they're known in England, they're called A3 here, and Forever in Blues from the album Blues from 2017. Just before this, we heard Ava Joe and Black Smoke from the 2024 EP Try Me. And we're listening to Gas Lab and Christopher Eichram and Rough Sea, which was a single also from 2024. Stay tuned.

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This second set began with Mama's Gun from Great Britain and Video Games from the album Aversions from 2012. Next, we heard Who Killed Bambi and Jenny Wilson doing The Rainbow Bows for Me from the album Monument, which is brand new. The Cars were next, and All Mixed Up from the album The Cars from 2010. The Great Sarah Bareilles and Stay from the EP Once Upon Another Time from 2012. The original version of I Won't Last a Day Without You, of course covered by a lot of people including the Carpenters, but the original was by Paul Williams from the album Evergreens, The Best of the A&M Years from 2004. Just before this, we heard Spanish Flo and Françoise Sanders and Neon Love, which is a brand new single from them. And we're listening to Anne Pacheo, or Paseo, and Eclaw from the EP B-Sides from 2023. Stay tuned, won't you?

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3: Hello, this is acoustic guitarist Bill Mize. 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

the great Stevie Wonder kicked off our second hour of Muses Jukebox with All I Do from the album At the Close of a Century from 1996. We heard the wonderful duo of The War and Treaty and You Can't Hurt Me Anymore from The Story of Michael and Tanya, which is new this year. Next, we heard Sondre Lerche and Follow the River, which is a brand new single from him. We heard a new album from Beth Orton. The track was Waiting, and the album is The Ground Above, and it is excellent. Next, we heard Sleeping at Last and Trees, Hallway of Leaves, from the album Ghosts, which was back in 2003. New single from Kelly Bush and Met a Stranger. And we're listening to Alexander IV and Don't Walk Away from his EP Signs from 2023. Stay tuned.

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1: 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And yes, I had to look up that word that means 250th. 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
4: And here's the final set for this evening's Muses Jukebox.

This final set began with Abolition Song by a whole bunch of artists, Terry Lyne Carrington, Social Science, Casa Overall, and Debo Ray, featuring Angela Davis, Koyaki, Matthew Stevens, and Morgan Guerin. From the album Trip the Light Fantastic, which is new. After that, we heard Thom Yorke and Unmade from the album Suspiria, music for the Luca Guadagnino film, which was from 2018. Then we heard Joan as Policewoman and Stay from the album The Classic from 2014. After that, we heard The Beta Band and a remaster of Dry the Rain from the three EPs, originally from 1998, remastered in 2018. Just before this, we heard Madonna and the title track of her 1998 album, Ray of Light. And we're listening to and going out with Thank You for Listening from Michael Benedict from We All Belong to Someone from 2024. I'm Howard Kingston. Hope you enjoyed the show. Have a safe, great evening. Have a great life. Ta-ta.

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Let me give you a little idea about the kind of guy Dave is. Here's a summer Dave scene for you if you haven't had your vacation yet. You have 1 week off all summer, so you take it in a state park up in, let's just say, Maine. You pull into your small allotted space in your small foreign vehicle and set up your small tent, put out your

Dave and his entire family in a rented Winnebago. And you know it's rented because they're moving so slowly. That's good, honey. Next morning you wake up, and strung tree to tree are those little items that look so good in a backyard, but not in your wilderness area, those little Chinese lanterns. The children are outside making a lot of noise, playing battery-powered Nintendo games, and Dave loves to talk. Dave doesn't know when to stop talking. Dave follows you to the showers, wants to talk about park regulations, his fishing license, the weather this summer compared to last summer. So this is a whistle along. I got the wonderful Davettes beside me. And you'll know when to whistle because we start to whistle uncontrollably. And you'll know what to whistle because we drive the melody into the ground before we get there.

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0: 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Michael Marsalek with you today. Happy to have you here. Happy to be providing a soundtrack for your holiday or your work day as we anticipate this special weekend. I started out with How Can You Live in the Northeast? That was Paul Simon from Surprise. And then we heard the classic from Stevie Wonder, Sir Duke. Good Ol' USA was Daryl Scott from his record called The Invisible Man. And then I played that live version of Dave's Holiday. And that was Patty Larkin and Four Bitchin' Babes. That was recorded live back in 1990. That version of Born in the USA was Richard Schindel from his South of Delia recording. We heard Dancing in the Street, the single version from Martha and Vandellas. And then moments ago, that was America version 6.0. That was Steve Earle from his record called Jerusalem. We're listening to 4th of July. This is U2 from their album The Unforgettable Fire. Continuing with some more music for about another hour or so, we'll have the BBC World Service for you then. Coming up next, Mark Knopfler.

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1: 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Got about half an hour left, and then we'll join the BBC World Service, and our broadcast day will continue. Got lots of special programming over the course of the weekend as well. I started with Mark Knopfler's Do America from Sailing to Philadelphia last set, and then it was Holiday from Vampire Weekend. It's from the Contra recording. We heard Party from Queen, that's from a record called The Miracle, and then Party Party, that was Paul McCartney from an album called Paul McCartney Rocks. I played Americans from Shamika Copeland in there, that's from her album called America's Child. Living in America was James Brown. That shorter version was on the Rocky motion picture soundtrack. And then American Dream moments ago, Calvin Richardson from Facts of Life, The Soul of Bobby Womack. Listening to a little bit of Khaki King here and continuing with Lake Street Dive. Happy to be part of the soundtrack for your day. If you're having a holiday, if you're working, whatever your plans are, if you're traveling, be careful out there. Be careful with those fireworks and watch the pets.

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it won't. Accept your fate before it's too late, and the pearly gates are ajar. Well, it may not be that far away. 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

Well, thanks for coming along today for Friday Freeforms on this federal holiday. Hope your July 4th weekend goes great wherever you are. If you're traveling, be safe. If you're lighting things off, do so very carefully. Remember to protect those pets. We've got special programming all weekend here on Montana Public Radio. A number of specials and shows happening. Part of your soundtrack for your weekend can be right here on Montana Public Radio. I'm Michael Marsalek. I got time for one more tune after this. I started that last set with Party on the Roof. That was from that new record from Lake Street Dive. It's called Good Together. Back in the USA from Linda Ronstadt from Living in the USA. I played Holiday from Jimmy Buffett from Banana Wind, and then Celebrate Your Youth. That was Keller Williams at the Telluride Bluegrass Festival 30-year compilation CD is where I got that from. American Rock and Roll from the Righteous Brothers. And then that was This Land Is Your Land from Sharon Jones and the Dap Kings from the album Naturally. Listening to a tune called July. This is Lee Ritenour from his album Rhythm Sessions. Also features Larry Goldings, Melvin Lee Davis, and Sonny Emery. Little Paul Simon will close us out today. Thanks again. The playlist is at our website at mtpr.org. Enjoy your day and be safe.

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1: You can see right here, you can see these parallel tracks. People cross-country ski through this area.
2: While we were standing there, some hikers walked by.
3: Hi. Hey.
2: Walking around Fort Snelling with Nick, it felt like this perfect metaphor for our country. All our terrible history, it's there. We just don't know how to talk about it. This all started as a conversation between Nick and me about 4 years ago. We were frustrated, well, I was pissed, at how Native people are erased from the story of America. We wanted to tell the history of the United States with Native people written back in. I wanted to correct the record.
4: Let's go up here. Ooh. Uh-oh, okay, I need to merge.
2: When we were in the car, Nick's phone rang.
1: My wife called me, somebody got shot.
2: He pulled up the news on his phone.
1: Breaking witnesses report. A woman was shot in the face by ICE while trying to flee in central Minneapolis.
2: Earlier that day, a woman named Renee Nicole Good had tried to block ICE agents with her car. An agent had just shot and killed her.
1: Damn, the photos are really bad.
4: Oh, God.
1: It looks like a deployed airbag is just covered in blood.
2: We parked and watched the video.
4: Wow. Wow. That's awful. That's awful.
2: When I was in Minneapolis last January, thousands of ICE agents were on the ground.
1: It's in like a residential neighborhood.
2: Federal agents had been rounding people up, including children, and sending them to detention facilities. People were afraid to leave their homes. Parents stopped sending their kids to school.
4: It's interesting, given what we were talking about this morning, of the history of Dakota people being rounded up and violently forced out of Minnesota.
2: When I started this project, I thought I was making a history podcast. I read books, I interviewed historians, I went to important sites, I traveled across the country. But then this thing kept happening. I would be in a place, learning about America's past, and then the same thing would happen right here in our present.

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0: I didn't go to Minneapolis to report on ICE. I had come to interview Nick. We just happened to be at Fort Snelling the day ICE shot and killed Renee Good. I don't know about you, but I don't believe in coincidences. I canceled my flight home and stayed to report on what was happening. The next morning, there was a protest back at Fort Snelling. Because Fort Snelling is also the site of ICE's headquarters in Minneapolis.
1: I was curious why you guys came today, because, I mean, you know, someone was literally killed yesterday for standing up to ICE, so is it scary to be here today, knowing
2: yes.
1: the violence?
2: Yes, it's scary, and I'm angry, and the anger overcomes the fear. I have a good friend, and she lived in Denmark during the German occupation, and she has told me over and over again, you cannot be quiet. You must stand up, because silence is what allowed this to happen in the Second World War.
1: How far are we from the historic Fort Snelling?
3: I'm just right across Highway 62 here.
1: And do you know what happened there?

0: Oh, now, no, don't ask me those kinds of questions. I'm not good with history. It's a historic fort. Yeah. It's historic.
1: Yeah, I'm sorry to put you on the spot.
0: I mean, the reason this is all happening here is because of the ICE offices that are there, not because of the historic fort, but...
2: The fourth in the 1860s is actually a concentration camp for Dakota people.
0: Oh,
2: I'm just curious if any of that history feels relevant to what's happening now.
0: Yes, clearly, you know. But I mean, our state. I mean, just you watch that video. Thank God that person was there taking the video on their cell phone yesterday, so everyone can see what happened. You know.
3: After leaving the protests, I went back to see Nick Estes at his office.
4: The murder of Rene Good and the history of Fort Snelling are actually inseparable. First of all, ICE is headquartered on the Fort Snelling area campus.
2: Do you know if that's because it's federal land?
4: Yeah, it's headquartered there because it's federal land.
2: And why is it federal land?
4: It's federal land because it was once a military reservation from the Zebulon Pike Treaty of 1805. And that was a treaty signed between some Dakota leaders and the United States government to create a military outpost.
3: It's not just the same place. The same thing is happening.
4: People are being hunted in their neighborhoods, in their schools. Places that were considered sanctuary sites, such as hospitals and churches, are no longer off limits. 150 years ago, they were hunting us down to kill us, and now they're hunting down immigrants to deport them.
2: While I was out reporting this project, a lot happened. ICE killed people in the streets. I watched a kid in bunny ears get detained. Our government abducted the leader of Venezuela and started a war with Iran. Analysts kept talking about the stages of authoritarianism. And I found myself asking this question I think a lot of people are asking. How is this happening? How is all this happening in the United States? The answers I kept hearing, YouTube, lonely white men, the economy, didn't feel like enough. I started to wonder if maybe the explanation was deeper than all that, deeper than anything going on right now. I'm still trying to figure it out, but the more time I spend in the past, the more the present makes sense. Maybe the answer is in that history we don't know how to talk about. The first place I went on my quest to put Native people back in the story of America was the Declaration of Independence. This year is the 250th anniversary of the signing of that famous document, and it made sense to me as a starting place. I mean, it's the most popular origin story of our country, right? But it turns out what I thought I knew about the Declaration was wrong. Native people aren't missing. We're there. Were one of the most important lines in the document. But somehow, no one knows about it.
5: When in the course of human events, it becomes necessary for one people to dissolve the political bands which have connected them with another.
2: A couple of summers ago, on a hot July day, this man, in a large coat and a feathered hat, walked up a small set of stairs. Surrounded by Revolutionary War reenactors, bayonets, and the twin speakers of the Park Service's PA system, he began reading the Declaration of Independence.
5: We hold these truths to be self-evident, that all men are created equal, that they are endowed by their Creator with certain unalienable rights, that among these are life, liberty, and the pursuit of happiness.
2: At the time of the document's creation, a lot of people were illiterate, and printing stuff was slow and expensive. So word spread through public readings like this one.
5: The history of the present king of Great Britain is a history of repeated injuries and usurpation.
3: I think of the Declaration of Independence like a breakup letter. Our founders are breaking up with George III, King of England. And the Declaration is that part of every breakup, or at least every bad breakup, where you tell the other person everything they did wrong. If Thomas Jefferson and King George were having it out on the front lawn, Jefferson would have his finger in George's face yelling, "And another thing!
5: For imposing taxes on us without our consent!"
3: And so the Declaration is basically this long list of complaints.
5: He has plundered our sea.
3: A lot of historians say that list has an order.
5: Ravaged our coast.
3: It starts with smaller grievances.
5: Burnt our towns.
3: And ends with the biggest ones.
5: And destroyed the lives of our people.
3: We've been told the American Revolution was fought over taxes and representation. But the last complaint, the thing our founders were most angry about, goes like this.
5: He has endeavored to bring on the inhabitants of our frontiers, the merciless Indian savages.
3: There's a racial slur in the Declaration of Independence. Native people are called savages. Alongside those lofty ideals, our founders included their deep hatred for Indigenous people.
5: The merciless Indian savages, whose known rule of warfare is an undistinguished destruction of all ages, sexes, and conditions.
3: In case you need a refresher, the popular story of the American Revolution goes like this. Britain unjustly imposed taxes on the colonists, and they got mad. But every time they protested, like when they threw tea into the Boston Harbor, the king just imposed harsher laws. The colonists started to see their king as a tyrant. Some started talking about independence. Late one night, Paul Revere rode his horse to warn militias waiting outside Boston that the British were coming. The next morning, the militia squared off against the Brits, and the Revolutionary War began. A year later, our founding fathers gathered in Philadelphia to write the Declaration of Independence. But for 2.5 centuries, that document has been telling a different story. According to our founders, in their own words, what they were most angry about was Indians.
6: Sometimes you need a little boost on a sluggish morning.
7: 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The squawking of birds fills the air.
6: I'm Ian Martinez. 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
3: This is First America, the true story of how the United States came to be.
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2: Can you please introduce yourself?
10: Hi, I'm Ned Blackhawk.
2: And what's your tribal affiliation?
10: I'm Western Shoshone.
2: And what do you do, Ned?
10: I teach history.
2: Where?
10: Yale University. I was the first tenured American Indian to teach at Yale.
2: Wait, I just kind of want to back up. Like, in the entire history of Yale, you're the first Native person to get tenure here?
10: Yes, and I'm still the first.
2: Still the only?
10: Tenured faculty member, yes.
2: Is it ever lonely?
3: Ned wears a long ponytail and the kind of sweater you imagine a professor would wear. Ned and I have been talking about this history for years,
2: I wanted Ned to tell me the story of why the founders hated Indigenous people so much they put it in the Declaration of Independence. Ned says that story starts a couple decades earlier with this big, big war.
11: Was it kind of like World War Zero?
10: No, it is the First World War.
2: It started as a fight over who would control North America, and it eventually covered the globe. Great Britain won, and they got a bunch of land from France. This land spans from Canada to the Gulf of Mexico and from present-day New York to Minnesota. The colonists are thrilled.
10: All across British North America, colonists are rejoicing. Sermons are being offered in Sundays. Pamphlets and almanacs are being written about land possibilities in the interior. And there's this kind of growing sense of shared kind of euphoria that the British government and the British are not just the largest in world history, but also the most virtuous and or free.
2: Those celebrations come to a halt in the summer of 1763 when news spreads of an Indigenous uprising. The land England took over from France is still controlled by Indigenous nations. What England actually wins in the war, in real terms, is forts, about 13 forts stationed around the Great Lakes. As the new fort boss in town, England thinks it can push Native nations around.
10: They don't listen to the Native peoples. They don't trade with them adequately.
2: And that angers Indigenous leaders. An Odawa chief named Pontiac forms a multinational Indigenous military alliance to push back.
11: But could you just tell me a little bit more about who Pontiac is?
10: Pontiac is an Odawa leader, and he's fallen into close affinity with a preacher who's Delaware or Lenape named Neolin. Neolin is the Delaware prophet. Pontiac is the political leader. And together they start articulating a vision for the future that is transformative. They decide that they no longer want their followers to rely upon the goods of Europeans. And it's a process kind of similar to what the colonists are going through. Because once they start reimagining themselves in these ways, they decide that they're going to drive the English out.
2: Pontiac and his soldiers go around and attack British forts. One of those attacks was particularly brilliant. Some Anishinaabe warriors go to this fort in northern Michigan, as they often did to trade. But while they're there, they pretend to play a game of lacrosse right outside the fort.
10: And one ball makes it over the fence. And so they ask if they could kind of get their ball returned. And so the fort officials are opening the doors to return the ball that's been taken. And a flood of warriors come in and destroy the fort.
2: Pontiac's military alliance attacks forts all over the Great Lakes region. Remember, England took over about 13 forts, while Pontiac and his alliance destroy 8.
10: They signal to the English that peace is going to be more costly than war has been for you.
2: And another costly war for the crown is a big problem. England is broke, like broke, broke. That global war England spent almost a decade fighting, it was expensive. The crown doesn't want to pay for another one.
10: And they decide, okay, we'll make peace with Pontiac.
11: And why would the king do that? Because like, England is a global empire, so why wouldn't the King of England want more land in North America?
10: Okay. Have you ever been to India?
11: No.
10: Have you heard of the Caribbean?
11: Yes.
10: Okay, the English crown governs millions of people around the world. The British colonists in North America are a small percentage of that. The overwhelming economic priorities that the British Empire has in the Western Hemisphere revolve around places like Jamaica and Barbados, not Virginia or Massachusetts.
11: Is that because Barbados makes the crown more money?
10: Correct. Because Barbados produces large quantities of slave-produced alcohol and sugar that can be consumed across the British Empire.
2: So in the interests of Britain, this global empire, peace with Indigenous nations makes the most sense. It saves the crown money, it serves the crown's interests. To preserve peace, the King of England gives Pontiac and his Confederacy what they want.
10: The proclamation line of October 1763 draws this perimeter along the crests of the Appalachian Mountains.
2: the crown promises to keep settlers off their land.
10: So everything east is British North America. Everything to the west is to be reserved for the Indians.
2: While peace with indigenous nations serves the crown's global interests, it angers the colonists because it takes from them what they want most. More land.
10: Land mania, we might say, overwhelms the colonial system. Gentry leaders, people like George Washington, understood that their lands were becoming increasingly less valuable. People like Washington commanding their enslaved populations to help bring nutrient-rich soils from the bottom of riverbeds.
11: Because the fields are so depleted.
10: Because the fields have become so depleted.
2: People like George Washington made money from this thing called land speculation. They'd buy up land that still belonged to indigenous nations to sell for profit once indigenous people were pushed out. The king's new boundary, it messed up their whole scheme. The boundary line angered regular and poor people, too. People who couldn't afford to buy private property often squatted on indigenous land. Pioneers, frontiersmen, settlers, whatever you want to call them, were already living west of the king's line.
10: And there are numbers of settlers who are forced back east. And they don't like it.
2: And there's this other thing about the king's concession to Pontiac the colonists don't like. Peace. You have to understand that the colonists have been at war with indigenous nations for most of their lives. And now the king wants to make peace with their enemies.
10: And in fact, the British are going to give them ammunition. They're going to trade with them. They're going to recognize them. Hey, wait a minute. Didn't we just fight with you to control this world?
2: To help cement peace with Pontiac, England arranges to bring gifts and supplies. This was how diplomacy between indigenous nations and European powers worked back then.
10: 80 supply mule trains are coming. Massive, actually, logistical undertaking, if you think about it. At Pittsburgh awaits these traders who are going to take these goods to Pontiac's Confederate.
2: The colonists organize a militia, basically a band of angry white men with guns, and attack the convoy.
10: The first shots of the American Revolution are fired in March of 1765, when one of these backcountry militia groups known as the Black Boys attacks a British force escorting trade goods to Pontiac.
2: They're not attacking indigenous people. The Black Boys are attacking British troops.
10: They say things like, "We are willing to die to disrupt and destroy these relationships."
2: So before the colonists are willing to die for lofty ideals like freedom and liberty and independence, they are willing to die to stop the crown from making peace with indigenous nations. And we know why they are willing to die for this cause, because they wrote a song about it.
10: The Black Boys create an anthem, and that anthem calls Native peoples the enemies of mankind.
2: I asked Ned to read part of it for me.
10: On March the 5th in 65, their Indian presence did arrive. But when this property is designed to serve the enemy of mankind, it's high treason in the amount.
11: What does that line mean?
10: It means that the British trading policies of supplying Native peoples are supporting the enemies of not just settler society, but mankind more broadly. The Britain is committing treason, not to the crown, but to humanity as a whole. And so this vision of life, liberty, and the pursuit of happiness for mankind, the first time mankind is being articulated that I'm aware of, is in deeply anti-Indigenous settings.
2: Hating Indigenous people, seeing us as less than human, helped the colonists come together and form a unified identity. It helped them come together to fight for independence.
10: I do believe the start of the fall of the British Empire in North America began on the Pennsylvania frontier. The sense of lawlessness, or essentially fashioning one's own self-governing principles and practices, this is happening before it, in Pennsylvania, before it's happening in Massachusetts.
2: We teach the origins of the American Revolution as this drumbeat of violence and protest happening in Boston over taxes. But years before any of that,
3: colonists are firing guns at British troops over native land.
10: And to my knowledge, that Black boys' history that we've been discussing has yet to appear in any U.S. history textbook. Why we can't tell that story is a mystery to me.
3: Before I left Yale, I gave Ned a present.
10: You want me to open this?
11: Yeah. Okay. You may or may not want it.
10: Declaration of Independence shot glass. Thank you so much.
11: What does it say?
10: We the people.
11: What to you does that shot glass represent if we think about how Americans think about their history?
10: I wanted to say something that is easily digestible.
11: Goes down smooth.
10: I think we as a country are losing a real sense of understanding about our nation's past. The Declaration, which is full of these beautifully rendered, you know, sentences and paragraphs about Enlightenment ideals, does also have this darker history to it.
11: Why is it important for the darker part of the Declaration of Independence and the American Revolution? Why is it important that Americans know about it?
10: Well, if we don't understand the full context in which our nation was founded, we won't understand the full context in which our nation now finds itself.
3: I'm mad that Native people have been written out of the story of the revolution, but I'm also baffled by it. I mean, it's kind of wild, right? It's not like you have to dig through the archives to find out that hunger for indigenous land drove the revolution. It's right there in the Declaration of Independence, in one of our country's most famous documents, in one of the most famous documents in all of human history. But somehow no one knows about it. It feels like a magic trick, like making a rabbit disappear into a hat. And when I started this project, that's what I thought I was up against. The pervasive and systemic erasure of Native people from U.S. history. I thought the thing people couldn't see was me, my community. And then I started to realize what's missing from the story of America. It's bigger than that. After I left Minneapolis, I kept hearing politicians say the same thing.
12: What is happening right now in America is fundamentally un-American.
13: This is just so un-American.
3: I understand where this comes from. It comes from the part of the Declaration of Independence we were taught. The all men are created equal, life, liberty, and happiness part. But when we tell the whole story, the truth of how and why our country was founded, the present moment doesn't feel like a contradiction. Violently rounding people up, putting people in detention, even shooting anyone who gets in the way. Our government has done this before. Not once, not twice, many times. We just don't talk about that history because it happened to indigenous people. I keep hearing people go to Nazi Germany or Putin's Russia to try and understand the rise of fascism. We don't need to leave the United States to understand the horrors of authoritarianism. It's right here in our own history. And if we want to root that authoritarianism out, we have to know where and how it started. If we think we can win by defeating one leader, it will be like pruning a weed. It will only come back stronger. I thought what was missing from the story of America was Native people. But then I realized without us, that story is wrong. What's missing from the story of America is the truth. I want us to know how we got here.
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27: The first thing we're going to do is just get your levels.
28: Could you just tell me what you had for breakfast?
29: The awkward thing is I haven't yet had breakfast. I had coffee.
30: It's been that kind of a day.
28: To finish connecting the dots between today's headlines and America's hidden history, I went to see a constitutional law professor, someone I figured understood this thing called American democracy better than I do.
29: I am Maggie Blackhawk. I teach law at NYU Law School, and I'm Fond du Lac Band Ojibwe.
28: I've known Maggie for years. She's really helped shape how I think about these issues. And so I wanted to get her take on this big question I've been asking. Where do we fit in? How do Native people fit into U.S. democracy? I'm a citizen of the United States, but I'm also a citizen of Cherokee Nation. And my tribe has a nation-to-nation relationship with the federal government that's based on the treaties we signed. I feel like I've had, as like a Native person, I have a different perspective because when I think about my relationship to the government, like I have that relationship as an individual, but then I also have a relationship through my tribal nation.
29: But what relationship is that?
28: Like between Cherokee Nation and...
29: Between you and your tribal nation and the United States. What is that relationship?
28: I mean, on a practical level, it's like where I get my teeth cleaned and where I get my health care.
29: But if you had to put a word on it.
28: Oh, God. I mean, old.
29: What about now?
28: Nation to nation. I mean, it's...
29: Like France to the United States.
28: But we're subordinated.
29: Like you yeah. are. And it's a big word, subordinated. You're unequal. But yeah. what would you call it? I know you want to call it government to government. And, you know, but when I press on that, it doesn't quite fit.
28: I mean, it's, you know, it's a relationship of like the people who've been colonized to the people who colonized
29: us. There you go. We got a word. But it took a long time. And if you actually ask most Native people, okay, what's the relationship? They will stumble over it. Like,
28: but I think it's just because it's so hard to say that. Like, because I think we want to assert the sovereignty that we still have. What Maggie got me to say is this. My relationship to the federal government is that it colonized me and my tribe. It's hard to admit. But that's how I fit into U.S. democracy. That despite all the things that Indigenous people have done to assert our sovereignty, our self-determination, we are still stuck under the foot of this government that has done so much harm. It's hard to reconcile that with the story of America I was taught in school.
11: I think when we think about the founding of the United States, it feels like the myth is this idea that our founding fathers created this great democracy that rejected the tyranny of the King of England and rejected these ideas of autocracy. Is that the full story of our government?
29: No. The story we tell ourselves about the United States origins as throwing off a king, throwing off monarchy and establishing democracy, leaves out empire.
28: Maggie says that story of our founders building a democracy, it's only half true because they also wanted an empire.
29: They wanted to be a, quote, empire for liberty from the beginning. So the break with Britain was less about throwing the colonialism behind and more about throwing the king behind.
28: So it's kind of like democracy for us, colonialism for them.
30: Yeah, no, exactly right.
2: In terms of sort of the fight in the U.S. over sort of, are we a democracy? Are we sort of not living up to those ideals?
29: It's even a harder question, I think. Do I have a position on it? I think when you bring in the story of expansion and colonialism, it just explodes the conversation because it's not even about building a government that just doesn't give everyone the same kind of political power. It really is that the U.S. is building governments that are not representative.
2: When the U.S. expanded into native territories and later into places like Guam and Puerto Rico, those places didn't get democracy.
29: So you wouldn't have elections, you wouldn't have accountability. This was not the American dream that the Constitution at least promised for those who were within the polity and within the several states.
2: In the early years of our country, unelected leaders governed 2/3 of all land in the United States. The only person they answered to was Thomas Jefferson.
29: If you look at least the land mass, we've had more area of our government governed by top-down, unilateral, non-representative government for much longer than we have had actual representative government within the U.S.
2: When did we stop governing territories that way?
29: We haven't.
2: Here's how I understand what Maggie is saying. Imagine a circle. What's inside that circle is the United States government, you know. It's got things like courts, elections, constitutional rights, local, state, and federal government. But the U.S. also governed people and places outside that circle. And outside the circle, the U.S. gave itself a different set of rules. And those rules were first created to colonize indigenous people. The U.S. government controlled where we could live, what religion we could practice, what languages we could speak, what food we ate, how we raised our children, if we could even keep or have children, all against our will. So while our founders did build a democracy, they also built something else. You can call it empire. You can call it colonization. I call it authoritarianism. Top-down government that controlled the lands and lives of indigenous people. Do you think that most Americans think that what our government did to Native Americans affects them?
29: No.
2: Should they?
29: Yes.
2: Why?
29: Well, because we had to build a government to do that. We had to build a government to dispossess. We had to build a government to expand. We had to build a government that colonized. And that government is still our government.
2: I feel like as a Native person, our history is often treated as niche, as this tragic, distant thing that happened in the past. And the assumption is that it's not relevant to the American present. And I think a lot of Americans don't think that what their government did to Native people affects them. And I was wondering if you encounter that assumption in your work and how you respond to it.
29: I encounter the assumption that Native history, that Indian law, Native issues are niche essentially all the time. And it's one of the most difficult presumptions I have to get past. And it's been my project for the last so many years to try to unpack the ways that Native history, Indian law, the relationship between the U.S. and Native nations and Native peoples has shaped not only the lives and experiences and governments of Native peoples, but has shaped fundamentally the lives, experience, and governments of everyone else in North America as well.
2: And did the body of law that the United States created to take Native land, did it end up only affecting Native people?
29: No. I mean, the constitutional visions and orders that the U.S. created to dispossess Native people were also created to dispossess non-Native people. I think that was sort of a revelation for me because I, too, had been really thinking
0: oftentimes narrowly about the experience of government that Native people have been subjected to. A lot of what our government can and cannot do is based on precedent, which is a legal way of saying if our country did something before, it can do it again.
1: Especially if we've done it before a lot and you let us do it. There's no actual rule in how long we have to do it or how many times we have to do it. We don't actually think through, was this a good idea when we did this quite a few times? The one area of exception is around the area of human enslavement and Jim Crow segregation. And those are areas where we have explicit constitutional amendments, as well as decisions that have later repudiated things.
0: The legacies of slavery and segregation are still with us. Just look at voter ID laws. But the policy of enslaving people is no longer legal.
1: But think in the area of Indian law, you don't get big amendments, and you also don't get big areas of repudiation.
5: I mean, it's almost kind of scary. Like when you think about everything that our government did to Native Americans, that we've never gone back and edited our government and said, oh, actually, ooh, like we really shouldn't commit genocide again. That was bad. Like we shouldn't put people in concentration camps again. What you're saying, like we've never had that edit.
1: So I dug really deeply into the question of Japanese American incarceration and Indian law, and come to find out that the first detention camps under the War Relocation Authority were built on Indian reservations.
18: The Bureau of Indian Affairs actually ran and established the first camp
1: because they knew how to detain people and govern them. The local laws of the reservation were actually applied to the concentration camps, the tuberculosis hospitals, because again, you detain people, they all get sick in the same way. So those doctors that had been for reservations running tuberculosis hospitals started to be used for Japanese American incarcerees. You know, the science of governing other people through force is sadly something that takes forms of expertise. And the U.S. developed that, and then they applied it to different and new people.
19: Do you think if people want to stop or prevent the rise of totalitarianism in the United States, they need to understand that what's happening in our politics is coming from within and from our own history?
18: Yes. These are areas of the U.S., practices of the U.S. government, where it has long governed other people without thinking about the Constitution, without thinking about the rights of the people that they were governing. And this is a practice that has built up over time, in particular around presidential power. We haven't learned from it for better or for worse. We just don't think about it and don't talk about it, but it's part of who we are. It's always been part of who we are. And that's not a condemnatory statement. It really is a scholar's plea of, if you want to understand the truth of what America is and the best way to solve the problems that America faces, you have to look at truly what the government has done.
19: I'm going to name things that are part of our current politics, and I want you to tell me yes or no if they tie back to federal Indian law. Guantanamo Bay.
18: Yes.
19: Bombing boats in the Caribbean Sea.
18: Yes.
19: The challenge to birthright citizenship.
18: Yes.
19: Separating migrant families at the border.
18: Yes.
19: Detaining migrants in detention camps.
18: Yes.
19: Threatening to annex Greenland, Panama, Gaza, and Canada.
18: I mean, yes, we governed Panama until the 1990s. Like, it's not a new thing. This is what we've done. We're good at this.
19: Deploying the National Guard in U.S. cities.
18: And the military, yeah. Yes.
19: Something I've been wondering about is, like, where does that understanding get us? How does it help us?
18: So the initial reaction is always defeat. Everything that I have been writing for the last few years has been too pessimistic to stomach. So the inevitable question I get asked is, well, how do we even uphold a constitution that was capable of this? No one wants to, especially when the house is on fire, to take the house apart and build it back together again. Because you're afraid if you take it apart, it's never going to come back together again. And I think that's the deep irony of growing up in America as a Native person. You have more belief in America than Americans do, because you've known that's flawed all along and you've still fought for it and still wanted to be part of it.
19: I think something that I'm grappling with, I feel like we're left out of the like America rah-rah version of the history, but I feel like we're also left out of the like the founding fathers were flawed. They made, you know, like women weren't, you know, like all these people weren't included. I feel like we're left out of that version too.
18: Yes. Well, it's because if you bring in Native people and American colonialism into the constitutional and national story that we hold, it pulls a thread that unravels the entire myth at once. There's just something that's keeping us from seeing our own past and our own present. And it is devolving quickly. And one would think in the face of that devolution, there would be realization. That's what happens when I'm about to step off of a cliff. You notice more the cliff. You notice the wind. You notice the sound. Everything gets more acute. And it feels like rather than getting more acute, it's getting more confused. It's getting more entrenched into those simple stories, into the simple myths, into that this has never happened here. You have to face the problem and confront it to be able to solve it and to see it not as a failing that we have to walk away from, but a failing that we have to repair, that we have to understand in great depth.
4: Right now, in the face of authoritarianism, it's tempting to want to go back to a time before authoritarianism took hold in the United States. What I've learned is that time doesn't exist. Empire and authoritarianism have always been part of our government. What we can do is go back to the time when American authoritarianism was first planted to understand how it took root. That way, we can rip it out. We hope you enjoyed the show. First America is also a podcast. Look for it wherever you listen to podcasts. First America was born out of a collaboration between me, Rebecca Nagel, and Indigenous scholars Maggie Blackhawk, Fond du Lac Ojibwe, Ned Blackhawk, Western Shoshone, Phil Deloria, Dakota Descent, and Nick Estes, citizen of the Lower Brule Sioux Tribe. I also reported, wrote, hosted, and executive produced it. The show is produced by Amy Westervelt, Brendan Baker, Audrey Quinn, Jules Bradley, Kim Neverdee-Petersa, at Critical Frequency, and distributed by Pushkin Industries. Our editorial consultant is Connie Walker, citizen of the Okanese First Nation. 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
1: 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I'm Sherry Quinn. Here is your weather forecast for Saturday, July 4, Independence Day. West of the Divide, mostly sunny to partly cloudy and warm, highs in the upper 70s and 80s. Missoula, Polson, Libby, and Eureka, highs up to 86. Kalispell, Whitefish, and Thompson Falls, highs up to 84. Butte, Hamilton, and Deer Lodge, highs up to 85. Phillipsburg, a high of 80. In central Montana today, sunny with highs in the mid-80s. Great Falls, Helena, and White Sulphur Springs, a high of 85. Browning, a high of 78. In southwest Montana today, sunny and warm with highs from the upper 70s to mid-80s. Bozeman and Dillon, highs up to 84. 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Happy 4th of July weekend, Montana.
2: I'm Windsor Johnston with these headlines. President Trump kicked off the nation's 250th birthday celebration with a speech at Mount Rushmore in South Dakota last night. He called on Americans to embrace the country's founding ideals as Independence Day events get underway across the nation. The 4th of July celebration now shifts to Washington, D.C., where crowds are expected on the National Mall for concerts, military flyovers, and the annual 4th of July fireworks. The president is scheduled to address the crowd before tonight's display. A fast-moving wildfire southwest of Denver has forced thousands of people to evacuate. Firefighters are battling strong winds and dry conditions. I'm Windsor Johnston, NPR News in Washington.

0: And this is Weekend Edition from NPR News, where BJ Lederman does our theme music. I'm Scott Simon.
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4: 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That's right, it's the 4th of July. 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
7: Good morning, everyone. It's Saturday, July 4th, and time for the Children's Corner.

good Saturday morning there, friends, and welcome to our Children's Corner. It's our Saturday morning show for the young and the young at heart. This is Vicki. So happy to welcome you in. I have a seat right here by the window for us. And first of all, I want to wish you happy 4th of July in whatever plans that you have in the works today. I'm hoping that you have a happy and safe day ahead. Personally, I have a smattering of memories around the 4th of July growing up. I remember gathering with neighbors and friends, you know, picnic suppers, fireworks, and that sensation of writing my name with sparklers into the air, you know, golden letters spinning into the darkness. I also have a memory 1 year of living overseas in the Middle East and not being able to travel due to COVID restrictions and wanting to create a rather festive supper for my children. And so I think we ended up with hot dogs, chips, maybe a side salad made from blueberries, red raspberries, and bananas. A little red, white, and blue in a bowl. A little mushy, but it still worked. Honestly, though, I think the best way to celebrate our country is to see our country. Now, for many years, I toured with Missoula Children's Theater, and one of the things that I loved most, other than meeting so many awesome kids and their communities, was traveling around the U.S., you know, from those incredible cities in the Northeast and out West, and then heading up to the far North and all the way back down to the Deep South and all of those grasslands in the Midwest in between. I mean, the terrain is always shifting in the most remarkable ways. There's forests, deserts, oceans, rivers, cities, and farms, and the waving grasslands of the Great Plains that reminded me of the ocean, especially when we drove through it at sunset. Of course, meeting so many really amazing people who always wanted to show us their corner of the country. So today, friends, I thought we might start then with the Copper Lady herself, our Lady Liberty, if you will, who decides that maybe she herself would like to take a look around the country. And why not? You know, it gets rather tedious standing around for so long, don't you know? So our first story this half hour is called Lady Liberty's Holiday by Jen Arena. And you're about to hit the road here and see America with the Statue of Liberty, who, as I mentioned, is feeling a little blue despite being green. Standing still for 100 years has left her with a stiff neck, aching arms, and a cramp in her leg. Whew, this lady could use a vacation. So she gets some encouragement from her friend Mo, who's a pigeon, and Lady Liberty takes off to see the rest of America. She explores the sandy beaches of Cape Cod, the waving wheat fields of Kansas, the breathtaking grandeur of the Grand Canyon, and the cozy sunshine of the California coastline. But will Lady Liberty make it back to New York for the 4th of July? Will she even want to? We're on the road this hour with the story Lady Liberty's Holiday by Jen Arena. That little road trip is on the way.

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came across my MySpace feed. This thing about the bumblebees, it said they shouldn't be able to fly. It's a technical impossibility. Their body's too big for the tiny wings, but the fact

CVE. 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

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And everybody's enjoying it, including the queen bee herself. And I got to thinking, you know, you don't have to be royalty to make a difference, to do something important, to make the world a sweeter place. 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
1: Lady Liberty's Holiday, written by Jenna Rena and illustrated by Matt Hunt. Published by Alfred A. Knopf, New York. Not long before the 4th of July, Lady Liberty woke up feeling a little blue, despite being green. Year after year, she stood by New York Harbor, a torch in one hand and a tablet in the other. "Mo, every day feels the same," Liberty said. "I see the same skyscrapers, the same city. My neck is stiff. My arms are aching, and I've had a cramp in my leg for a decade at least." Mo puffed out his pigeon chest. "Lady, you need a getaway," he told her. "Go and see the country. Shake the rust off." "I don't

have any rust, Lady Liberty protested. Mo went on, give yourself a holiday. Mo's words echoed in Liberty's head. She'd seen only one little corner of America. What was the rest like? That night, she lowered her torch. She put down her tablet. She pried her sandals from the stone. And then the Statue of Liberty snuck away. First, she left footprints on the Jersey shore and built the biggest sandcastles Cape Cod had ever seen. She washed the sand off at Niagara Falls. The Lady Liberty headed west. She watched the Mississippi River from the top of the St. Louis Arch. And in Kansas, wheat fields tickled her feet. She even did some sightseeing in South Dakota. She hiked across the Rocky Mountains in sandals. And afterward, the California sunshine made her so sleepy, she napped on the Golden Gate Bridge. Back in New York, Mo was starting to worry. The 4th of July was 3 days away, but without Lady Liberty, people weren't in a holiday mood. Tourists were gloomy. Even the stock market was down. The mayor was talking about canceling the 4th of July. What if Liberty doesn't come back in time, Mo said. What if she's gone for good? He had to find her. It was true. Liberty wasn't thinking of returning. At the Grand Canyon, for once in her life, Lady Liberty felt small. She trekked through a hot, dry desert and slurped water from a Yellowstone geyser. Ugh, it tasted awful. Deep in the heart of Texas, she napped under the big, bright stars with cattle all around. She danced to music near New Orleans, used the Florida Keys as stepping stones, and waded through southern swamps. Lady Liberty was shaking an alligator off her big toe when she heard the familiar flap of pigeon wings. Oh, it was Mo. He perched on her shoulder. Lady, I've been looking all over for you, he said. You have? Liberty asked. How are things in New York? Not so good, Mo said. They're canceling the 4th of July. Liberty bolted up as if she'd been struck by lightning. Canceling the 4th of July? They can't. Mo nodded. Nobody feels like celebrating without you. But the 4th of July isn't about me. It's about America, Liberty cried. I've seen this country, the purple mountains, the shining seas, the bridges and the buildings. Oh, everyone should know how amazing it is and celebrate it. Mo fluffed his feathers. Come back to New York, he said. The mayor might change his mind. He didn't get to finish. Liberty was already running north. At dawn, the sun shone on the copper dress of Lady Liberty in New York Harbor, where she had stood for over 100 years. And that night, fireworks lit the sky, and people waved flags, sang songs, and shouted, Happy 4th of July! And Liberty was blue no longer. It was good to get away, she told Mo. But it's great to be home.

0: From the Switch Energy Alliance, this is Earth Date. In 1858, Queen Victoria sent a telegraph to U.S. President Buchanan via the first undersea cable. The cable worked for just a few weeks, but it launched an international cable network that still dominates global communication. We think we live in a wireless world, but it's just the short hop from our phones and Wi-Fi to a receiving antenna. Nearly everything after that is transmitted by cable, on land and undersea. Undersea cables made of copper served the world for more than 100 years. Then, in 1988, the first fiber optic cable was laid. They're made of strands of ultra-pure glass no thicker than a human hair. Hundreds of strands are bundled together and protected by braided metal and nylon, jacketed in plastic. At one end, electrical signals are converted to light by a laser, then shot down the fiber optic cable, sometimes more than 1,000 miles between countries and continents. In the shallows, they're buried in trenches to protect them. In deep water, they're simply laid on the seabed, which is less expensive, but exposes them to harm. There are now thousands of subsea fiber optic cables, stretching almost 1 million total miles, transmitting 95% of international internet and voice traffic. And more cables are being laid each year. So next time you make an international call, pause for a moment to imagine your voice rocketing along at the speed of light under the sea. I'm Scott Tinker.
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0: Wherever I go, they shout, "Hello, where did you get that hat?"
1: Well, good Saturday morning, all, and welcome back to our Children's Corner. We're playing songs and stories for the young and the young at heart. Vicky here, where we are spending our morning sharing those songs and stories around the 4th of July and the adoption of the Declaration of Independence in 1776 and America's decision to become an independent nation. And the ways to participate in this 4th of July holiday are as diverse and unique as Americans themselves. I mean, some folks head to all those big displays of fireworks and all the picnics, and others head to the quietest, greenest place they can be, far from the crowds and noise, often bringing those pets that are also sensitive to the noise with them. And some head to the powwows. Now, in this area, in our backyard, it's the 126th annual Arlie Celebration 2026. I love heading up to this powwow every single year at this time, because what an awesome way to honor the country than by honoring our First Nations communities, their stories, their culture, their deep history with our state, honoring that their history is part of our history. I've said it before and I'll say it again. The best way to honor a person, a people, or an entire country is to travel around and to listen. Listen to the stories, to all the stories, and then weave those stories into your hearts and your minds. Now, last half hour, we took a little road trip around this beautiful country of ours with the story Lady Liberty's Holiday by Jay Arena. And coming up this half hour, well, let's start then with Powwow Day, written by Tracy Sorrell, where you are going to meet a young girl named River, who's actually recovering from an illness, and she can't dance at her powwow this year. And her fear is that she'll never be able to dance again. Followed then by a rather silly story called Grandma Drove the Garbage Truck by Katie Clark, where you'll meet Grandma. You know, she runs the town garbage business, and her three sons drive the trucks. But what happens when her sons are all too sick to work, and it's the 4th of July, the day of the big parade? Oh, leave it to Grandma to get the town clean with the help of her young grandson, Billy, as she embarks on a hilarious romp through town and creates nearly as much mess as she cleans up. But first, Tracy Sorrell captures some of the beauty of this land and our people and their traditions in Powwow Day. That story, friends, is on the way.

Powwow Day. Written by Tracy Sorrell. Illustrated by Madeline Goodnight. Published by Charles Bridge Press. River, wake up, Amber whispers. My eyes open. Today is powwow day. Then I remember, no dancing, no jingle dress competition for me, not at this tribal powwow. I wish my hair weren't still so short, I sigh. Mama lays out the moccasins that match my dress. But everyone wants to see you, Amber reminds me. Why? I can't dance like I could before I got sick. But you will dance again, she responds. I stay silent as Daddy drives us to the powwow grounds. I usually savor the scents of sage and sweetgrass, but not today. The breeze prickles my skin. I'm tired already. Dad arranges our chairs near the family drum. Mama squeezes me close. Doing okay? I nod, but I'm not. I watch my friend Dawn get ready to dance. No, I'm not okay. Then the powwow begins. As the MC calls, time for grand entry. Stand up. Gentlemen, remove your hats. My uncles strike a large drum together. Bam, bam, bam, bam. They sing. I make a decision. At least I can dance grand entry. You sure? Amber asks. Yep. Grandpa leads with the eagle staff. Other warriors carry flags into the arena. Ba-dum, ba-dum, ba-dum, ba-dum. Elders head up the long line, oldest to youngest. Traditional, fancy, grass, and jingle dresses. Dawn squeezes my hand as we wait with Amber and the other girls to dance into the arena. My feet stay still. I can't feel the drum's heartbeat. Amber grabs my arm. You okay? And she leads me back to our seats. Everyone dances and moves around the circle, all connected to the drum, Mother Earth, and one another. Everyone. Amber, Dawn, our cousins, our friends, everyone but me. I watch through wet eyes. After grand entry, an elder prays that our dances honor the Creator, that our culture and language will stay strong, and that healing will come to those who need it. Like me, I rise to join the intertribal dance, but I can't focus. Mama's steady hand guides me to my seat. The drum's heartbeat surrounds me. Bam, bam, bam, bam. I lean against Daddy and watch the competitions. Traditional dancers move and draw me into their story. Fancy dancers twirl and ribbons twirl. Graceful grass dancers sway and weave themselves around the circle. The drum starts its beat inside me. Then the MC calls, girls jingle dress, head to the arena. For a second, my heart leaps. But I can't do the healing dance today, even though I need it. Dawn says she'll dance for me. My heart swells as I see Dawn, my sis, our cousins and friends step and turn, graceful and fast. Their feather fans wave. Rows of cones clink, clink, clink on their dresses. I sit up tall as they come close. Judges move around the powwow arena and record scores. But the girls don't dance for the judges. They dance for the Creator, the ancestors, their families, and everyone's health, including mine. Ba-dum, ba-dum, ba-dum, ba-dum. I stand. I open my heart. I feel the drum fully now. Then I know I will join them at the next powwow. I will dance again.

Grandma Drove the Garbage Truck, written by Katie Clark and illustrated by Amy Huntington. Published by Down East Books. Ring! Grandma slapped the alarm clock beside her bed. Ring! Ugh, Grandma opened one eye. She slapped the alarm clock again. Ring! It wasn't the alarm clock. It was the telephone. Hello, yawned Grandma. Achoo! Sneezed a voice. Ma, I'm sick, sick as a dog. My stomach's churning, my eyes are burning, and my head's turning. He was Buster, Grandma's first son. Ma, there's no way I can drive the truck this morning. Grandma squinted at the calendar tacked beside her bed. Parade day of all days. Well, never mind. We'll do just fine without you. You get some rest, Buster. And Buster, for goodness sake, use your handkerchief. Grandma hung up the phone. Grandma had been in the garbage business for as far back as anyone could remember. She ran the office, answering the phone, opening the mail, and counting the money. Her three sons drove the trucks. For Grandma and everyone else, there was no bigger holiday than the 4th of July. Folks prepared for months, building fancy floats, practicing marching songs, buying new outfits, hanging up flags. The town had to look spick and span for the big parade. Grandma stretched and hopped out of bed. Ring, ring, ring. Grandma held her toothbrush in one hand and picked up the phone with the other. Hello? She burbled. Coughed a voice. Ma, I'm sick, sick as a dog. My eyes are burning. My head's turning. My stomach's churning. It was Bert, Grandma's second son. Ma, there's no way I can compactor this morning. Oh, Grandma glanced at the clock on the shelf. Well, the parade starts at 10 o'clock, fretted Grandma. Well, oh, never mind. We can manage without you. Get some rest, Bert. And Bert, for goodness sake, cover your mouth when you cough. Grandma hung up the phone. Ring! Grandma held her coffee mug in one hand and answered the phone with the other. Hello? Spluttered Grandmother. Ring! Hello? Ring! Oh, it wasn't the telephone. It was a doorbell. There at the door stood Bill, Grandma's third and last son, with little Billy at his side. Billy didn't have to say a word. Grandma could tell his head was turning, his stomach was churning, and his eyes were burning. Bill was sick, sick as a dog. Oh, there was no way he could drive a truck, much less run a compactor. Shameful, just shameful, making folks parade past garbage on the 4th of July, muttered Grandma. Well, never mind. Come in, Bill. And Bill, for goodness sake, sit yourself down in my comfy chair. Grandma eyed Bill. Then she eyed her littlest grandson. Well, thank goodness, he looked healthy as a horse. Grandma grabbed a pair of Buster's old overalls, and she tossed her grandson a pair of greasy gloves. It looks like we've got a job to do today, Billy, she said. A big job. Grandma clapped on Bert's best baseball cap, shoved her feet, slippers, and all into Bill's work boots. Billy ran to fetch three cushions from the couch, one for him and two for Grandma. Grandma gave Billy a boost. Then Billy gave Grandma a hand. Grandma peered through the steering wheel. I sure hope I can drive this big old clunker, Grandma hollered as she revved the engine and released the brake. The garbage truck zoomed down the driveway. The mailbox, the mailbox, screamed Billy, but Grandma didn't hear. She was too busy looking to the left. We have this great illustrated picture of Grandma hitting the mailbox, unfortunately, right before she's running into a huge garden of roses. The garbage truck skidded around the bend. My roses! My roses! Shouted Roy Hardy. But Grandma didn't hear. She was too busy hauling trash cans. Oh, the roses that she hit are literally streamed all over the truck. They go over the cab and onto the back of the truck.
The garbage truck bumped down the lane. Oh, dear. It looks like she hit a clothesline full of clothes, and there are some chickens and roosters running to get out of the way. My clothesline! My clothesline! Shrieked Etta Fillmore. But Grandma didn't hear. She was too busy working the compactor. The garbage truck raced down the avenue. My flag! My flag! Squealed little Maggie Wells. But Grandma didn't hear. She was too busy backing up. So now, try to picture, we have the garbage truck with the flag draped over it. Oh, so many roses streamed up and over. The clothesline full of somebody's socks and underwear going all across the front grill there. Oh, boy. The garbage truck swerved onto Main Street. The parade! The parade! Yelled Billy. The parade! Grandma stood on the brake, but too late. The garbage truck screeched to a stop right in front of the all-star marching band. Grandma adjusted her glasses and tipped her cap. Banners, flags, and hats waved back. Grandma tapped the horn. Flutes, trumpets, and trombones tooted an encore. Grandma thumped Billy on the back. I guess I can drive this big old clunker any day, she chuckled. Three cheers for Grandma, shouted Billy. Then he scrambled up the front fender of the garbage truck. He proudly nestled the blue ribbon for most creative float in a wreath of Roy Hardy's best roses. Ah, what a perfect day for a parade.

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Good Saturday morning, all. Welcome back to our Children's Corner. We're nestled right here in the folds of Montana Public Radio. We're playing songs and stories for the young and the young at heart. Vicki here. Oh, I'm so glad you could stop in for a visit. And on this 4th of July morning, I thought it might be interesting to share a story around the Statue of Liberty. I mean, for so long and for so many, that copper lady has stood there in the New York Harbor as a symbol of hope and spirit for the U.S. and for the world. I don't know if you knew this, but on this date, July 4th, back in 1884, France presented the U.S. with an incredible birthday gift. I mean, what do you get the country that has everything? Well, I'll tell you, it's a Statue of Liberty. But it came without a pedestal. But it was as tall as a 15-story building. And she represented the U.S. But the world-famous Statue of Liberty standing in New York Harbor was built in France. And the statue was presented to the U.S. and then taken apart, shipped across the Atlantic Ocean in crates, and then rebuilt in the U.S. It was France's gift to the American people. A couple of fun facts about that statue that you might enjoy here over your bowl of cereal and your morning juice. I don't know if you've ever been there, but if you haven't, visitors enter through the foot and climb 354 steps to look out from 25 windows in the crown. The statue is 151 feet and was the tallest structure in the U.S. at that time. Frederick August Bartholdi, the sculptor, knew he wanted to build a giant copper goddess, and he used his mother as the model. Also, did you know that the seven rays in the crown represent the Earth's seven seas? But speaking of facts of the Statue of Liberty, I'm wondering if you've ever heard the story of Emma Lazarus. She was the woman who created a poem for the Statue of Liberty. Well, do I have a story for you. You're going to meet Emma Lazarus, who overcame the barriers of her day to become one of the leading poets of the 19th century. And she used her celebrity status to help the poor and impoverished immigrants of Eastern Europe. And when the statue at that time, called Liberty Enlightening the World, came to the United States as a gift from France, it was Emma's poem, The New Colossus, that became forever connected with this American icon. The story of Emma Lazarus, Liberty's Voice, a biography of one of the great poets in American history by Erica Silverman. That story is coming up next.

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1: 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Emma Lazarus loved to learn. She had a passion for words and a hunger for knowledge. This passion would one day make her the voice of liberty. But back in 1849, when Emma was born, people believed learning was not ladylike and that girls who used their brains too much would become ill. Fortunately, Emma's father did not agree, and because Moses Lazarus was a well-to-do sugar refiner, he brought tutors into his home for Emma and her siblings. Growing up in New York's bustling Union Square, Emma learned from her books as well as from the world around her. Most of all, from the time she was very young, Emma loved poetry. Poets gave words such power. How, she wondered, could she ever learn to write like that? Then one day, while reading a book by the popular author Ralph Waldo Emerson, she came upon some words that seemed to speak directly to her. Words that spoke of listening to the whisper of the voice within. She listened, and from somewhere deep within, words grew and images took shape. Emma began to write. Emma found inspiration everywhere. She filled up one notebook after another with poetry. She wrote of her grief at the death of a friend, the heroism of a Civil War general, and the beautiful Greek goddess Aphrodite rising from the ocean. She carried her notebook wherever she went. She took it to the family's summer house in Newport, Rhode Island. While her brother and five sisters ran and played, she wrote and rewrote. She had her notebook with her when she visited the 100-year-old synagogue built by Spanish and Portuguese Jews who had come seeking safety and freedom. Refusing to betray their religion, they had left their homelands, not knowing where they would go or how they would survive. Among them was Emma's many times great-grandfather. Emma stood in the shadowy light of the old prayer house and imagined how they must have felt. She listened to a voice, a whisper within. Words grew. Images took shape. She wrote, "What prayers were in this temple offered up, wrung from sad hearts that knew no joy on earth? By these lone exiles of a thousand years, from the fair sunrise land that gave them birth." Emma's notebook filled with poems, but were they any good? Nervously, she showed them to her father. Moses Lazarus was pleased. His daughter had talent. To encourage her, he had a small book of her work printed, Poems and Translations by Emma Lazarus, written between the ages of 14 and 17. Was distributed to family and friends. The family was proud. Their Emma was a poet. Editors at a publishing company agreed. The following year, they published her book for a wider audience. Poetry continued to spill from Emma's pen. One winter evening, Emma went with her parents to a dinner party. Guiding her across the room toward a white-haired gentleman with wise, penetrating eyes, her father announced, "Emma, I want to introduce you to Mr. Ralph Waldo Emerson, the famous author, the one whose book had taught her to listen within," greeted her politely. Emma soon found herself speaking comfortably with Mr. Emerson. Amazingly, he listened to her, a girl of 19 with genuine interest. She told him she had a published volume of poems. "I'd like to read it," he said. Emma mailed Mr. Emerson a copy of her book, and 2 weeks later, she received his response. "Dear Miss Lazarus, I have happy recollections of the conversation at Mr. Ward's, that I am glad to have them confirmed

by the possession of your book and letter. Emma flushed with happiness. Mr. Emerson liked her poems. Or was he just being kind? And why hadn't he said anything critical? Emma needed him to be honest, to point out the failings in her work so she could learn. She wrote back, "I should have been pleased if you had marked passages in my poem that you disapproved of, for I would like to correct as much as it is in my power." Once again, she waited. Would Mr. Emerson be willing to teach her? His next letter brought the answer she hoped for. "I should like to be appointed your professor, you being required to attend the whole term. I should insist on large readings and writings." Emma was thrilled. She read all the books Mr. Emerson recommended. Paying careful attention to his advice, she pushed herself hard, cutting words, writing, and rewriting. One poem and then another was accepted by a magazine. Her second book was published, and then her third. Mr. Emerson's youngest student was growing up, making a name for herself. In addition to poetry, Emma wrote essays and book reviews. She attended museum events, plays, and concerts. In a letter to a friend, she said, "I don't know when I have been so interested in people, books, art, music, everything that is to be enjoyed." Emma's writing became a regular feature of The Century, the most widely read magazine in the country. The editor and his wife were among her closest friends. They introduced her to a politician, William Evarts, who invited her to a mass protest rally. This event would change Emma's life and infuse her writing with a new purpose. One evening, Emma entered a hall thronged with all kinds of people, speaking many different languages. Tensions filled the air. Mr. Evarts took the stage. The Jews in Russia, he announced, had recently become victims of a terrible injustice. Emma listened, shocked and sickened. She had believed that hatred and violence against Jews were a thing of the past, and now she felt called upon to defend her people. Emma wrote newspaper articles denouncing the pogroms and the plight of the Jews in Russia. Then she went to visit the victims, Russian Jews who were pouring into New York Harbor seeking sanctuary. She saw hundreds of refugees, hungry and scared, crammed together in four temporary tar-covered barracks on Ward's Island. There was no running water. Children played in piles of garbage. Outraged, Emma wrote an article exposing the frightful conditions. She brought food and clothing, set up English classes and organized groups, raised money, met with government officials, and helped to start a trade school. But not everyone welcomed the newcomers, some blaming immigrants for crime, disease, and poverty, called for new laws to keep them out. Emma worked harder to change attitudes. Suddenly, her writing was fueled by anger at injustice, pride in her heritage, and hope for a better world. New poems, plays, and articles spilled from her pen at a furious pace. She wrote, "Until we are all free, we are none of us free." Piles of letters awaited Emma. One of them was from Mr. Evarts. France, he wrote her, had sent the United States a massive statue called Liberty Enlightening the World. But the statue needed a base, and a base was expensive. He was chairing the Pedestal Fund Committee and holding an auction to raise funds. Would she please write a poem about the statue to donate to the event? "I am sorry, but I cannot write to order," she wrote back. "Poetry must come from the heart." Evarts did not give up. He sent a committee member, Constance Carey Harrison, to Emma's house. Harrison pleaded with Emma. Emma remained firm. A poem written to order would be flat. Harrison pressed on. "Think of that goddess standing on her pedestal down yonder in the bay and holding her torch out to those Russian refugees of yours." Emma sighed. "The auction is next week. Even if I wanted to, I would never be able to write a poem so quickly." But Emma was stirred by Harrison's words.
She pictured the immigrants coming into the New York Harbor for the first time, their eyes alighting on that Statue of Liberty. In newspaper articles, it was always being compared to the Colossus of Rhodes, a famous Greek statue, male, overpowering and meant to frighten away intruders. Liberty was massive and powerful too, but unlike the old Colossus, she seemed to be holding up her torch to light the way, to welcome the newcomers. Emma set down a title, The New Colossus. Then she listened to the whisper of the voice deep within. Words grew, images took shape, and she wrote. Not like the brazen giants of Greek fame, with conquering limbs astride from land to land, here at our sea-washed sunset gates shall stand a mighty woman with a torch whose flame is the imprisoned lightning, and her name. Emma stopped. What was the right name for her? Emma thought about the immigrants she had met on Ward's Island. They had known so much fear and suffering. They needed to be held, welcomed, comforted. If the statue was to have a name, it should be Mother of Exiles. And she wrote, Mother of Exiles. From her beacon hand glows worldwide welcome. Her mild eyes command the air-bridged harbor that Twin Cities frame. And if the statue spoke to the world, what would she say? Emma listened and continued to write. Keep, ancient lands, your storied pomp, cries she with the silent lips. Give me your tired, your poor, your huddled masses yearning to breathe free. The wretched refuse of your teeming shore. Send these, the homeless, tempest-tossed, to me. I lift my lamp beside the golden door. Emma set down her pen. She'd done it. She'd poured her hopes and dreams for the immigrants into the poem. Perhaps it would do some good.

All right, everybody, that wraps up our time here on the Children's Corner with the story of Emma Lazarus, Liberty's Voice, a biography of one of the great poets in American history, written by Erica Silverman. And this is Vicki, and I have so enjoyed our time here together. And I invite you to come on back and join me next week, same time, same book nook. You know, but if you lose your way along the week, you find yourself maybe needing a little break, why not come join me on the Pea Green Boat? It's an oasis created just for you, Monday through Friday from 4 to 5. There's room for everyone. You can bring a friend. And as I head out the door now into our weekend, I'd like to leave you with this thought from Anne Frank in the diary of a young girl who once wrote, "Where there's hope, there's life. It fills us with fresh courage and makes us strong again." Have a lovely weekend, friends. Until we talk again, take care.

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1: With over 900 different species, there's a lot of diversity in the tarantula world. They range from the size of your thumbnail to the size of a frisbee. But at the most basic level, tarantulas can be divided into two different groups: Old World and New World tarantulas.
2: Old World tarantulas come from the Eastern Hemisphere, Asia, Africa, Australia, and Europe. New World tarantulas come from the Western Hemisphere, North America, Central America, and South America. While this division is geographic, this separation also speaks to some very real differences in how they've evolved.
1: Old World tarantulas are fast and much less hairy than their New World relatives. If provoked, some can also deliver an incredibly painful bite.
2: By comparison, New World tarantulas are slow-moving, hairy, and typically have venom comparable to a bee sting. But what they lack for in speed and venom, they make up for with some special hairs.
1: New World tarantulas have tiny hairs covering their abdomens called urticating hairs. When threatened, they use their back legs to kick a cloud of hairs into the air. Like tiny, floating porcupine quills, they can get into the eyes, nose, or simply in contact with a potential predator's skin, causing significant irritation.
2: Wondering what the temperament of a New World tarantula might be like? Check out its butt. Tarantulas with hairy behinds tend to be more docile, keeping their defensive hairs, while individuals with bald butts show a more aggressive nature.
1: Small or large, New World or Old World, tarantulas are among the thousand of amazing spider species that play important roles in our world and deserve our respect. Bug Bites is made possible by the Missoula Butterfly House and Insectarium and produced in association with Montana Public Radio.
3: 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We have Jia Young Fan on the moment she realized what the most American question is. 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
6: Heat waves have been breaking temperature records across Europe. So what are the solutions for coping with extreme heat? 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
13: Why can't we just stop emitting carbon altogether?
14: A climate crisis that we must not ignore.
6: I'm Caroline Steele, and here in Europe, thousands of deaths have been linked to a heat wave that has moved across Europe over the past couple of weeks, breaking temperature records in countries like France, Germany, and Poland, as well as the UK. So as extreme heat becomes more likely as a result of climate change, what can governments do to protect people? The BBC's Regini Vaidyanathan spoke to Dr. Eleni Miravilli, the Global Chief Heat Officer at UN Habitat and the Atlantic Council's Climate Resilience Centre.
15: The speed with which the heat is rising, the speed with which we see more frequent heat waves, longer lasting heat waves and heat waves with higher temperature, far exceeds the speed that we've seen cities adapt. So part of what cities must do is, first of all, they have to create a map to figure out where their most vulnerable areas are, because heat affects, it's amazing how it affects everyday urban life almost horizontally, from health to productivity levels that are falling, to water shortages, to energy.
16: You talk about cities needing to take heat into consideration. On a very simple level, what might that mean?
15: First is the long-term measures, which means how do we design cities in ways that are cooler? So yes, more parks and more green is super important, more permeable surfaces, and also specific building codes so that we make sure that the buildings are actually either retrofitted or when they're built, they're built taking heat into consideration, and also figuring out how to make cooling more sustainable. The shorter measures are the things that cities have to issue during heat waves. So make sure that they have cooling centers for people that do not have access to electricity or to air conditioning or to fans or stuff like that, to make sure that they can go to a place where they're safe. A lot of cities open up and make sure that their citizens understand that they can access public places that have air conditioning anyway, like public libraries, because it's important for the body to be at least for 3 or 4 hours in temperatures that can lower our internal temperatures to levels that are normal. And then the body can deal with extreme heat again for short periods of time.
16: What we've seen here in the UK and also in other parts of Western Europe, such as France, is a rise in the number of water-related deaths, where we've seen people go and swim in lakes, in rivers, because they're desperate to cool off.
15: Yeah, this is really, it's very sad. I think, again, this has to do with the short-term measures that the cities and the governments have to prepare for. They have to create secure spaces where people can go to cool down. This is why we have governments, to protect people and to create structures and policies that can actually help people during those times, especially the most vulnerable. And I don't think that this is really something that the different governments and also the citizens have been demanding from the governments to take care of. But what we really have to understand is that we will be dealing with temperatures that our cities are not designed for and that our bodies are not designed for.
6: Dr. Eleni Mairavili. And that was Climate Watch from the BBC.
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9: This is Brian Beal, host of the American Democracy Minute, a daily 90-second radio report and podcast on voting rights and other important structural democracy issues facing our republic. In honor of Independence Day, here is a full reading of the Declaration of Independence using a transcription from the National Archives. A reminder that the text contains a racist description of Native Americans. In Congress, July 4, 1776, the unanimous declaration of the 13 United States of America. When in the course of human events it becomes necessary for one people to dissolve the political bands which have connected them with another and to assume among the powers of the earth the separate and equal station to which the laws of nature and of nature's God entitle them, a decent respect to the opinions of mankind requires that they should declare the causes which impel them to the separation. We hold these truths to be self-evident, that all men are created equal, that they are endowed by their Creator with certain unalienable rights, that among these are life, liberty, and the pursuit of happiness, that to secure these rights, governments are instituted among men, deriving their just powers from the consent of the governed, that whenever any form of government becomes destructive of these ends, it is the right of the people to alter or abolish it, and to institute new government, laying its foundation on such principles and organizing its powers in such form as to them shall seem the most likely to affect their safety and happiness. Prudence, indeed, will dictate that governments long established should not be changed for light and transient causes, and accordingly all experience has shown that mankind are more disposed to suffer while evils are sufferable than to right themselves by abolishing the forms to which they are accustomed. But when a long train of abuses and usurpations, pursuing invariably the same object, evinces a design to reduce them under absolute despotism, it is their right, it is their duty to throw off such government and to provide new guards for their future security. Such has been the patient sufferance of these colonies, and such is now the necessity which constrains them to alter their former systems of government. The history of the present King of Great Britain is a history of repeated injuries and usurpations, all having in direct object the establishment of an absolute tyranny over these states. To prove this, let facts be submitted to a candid world. he has refused his assent to laws the most wholesome and necessary for the public good. He has forbidden his governors to pass laws of immediate and pressing importance unless suspended in their operation till his assent should be obtained, and when so suspended, he has utterly neglected to attend to them. He has refused to pass other laws for the accommodation of large districts of people, unless those people would relinquish the right of representation in the legislature, a right inestimable to them and formidable to tyrants only. He has called together legislative bodies at places unusual, uncomfortable, and distant from the depository of their public records for the sole purpose of fatiguing them into compliance with his measures. He has dissolved representative houses repeatedly for opposing with manly firmness his invasions on the rights of the people. He has refused for a long time after such dissolutions to cause others to be elected, whereby the legislative powers, incapable of annihilation, have returned to the people at large for their exercise, the state remaining in the meantime exposed to all the dangers of invasion from without and convulsions within. He has endeavored to prevent the population of these states, for that purpose obstructing the laws for naturalization of foreigners, refusing to pass others to encourage their migrations hither, and raising the conditions of new appropriations of lands. He has obstructed the administration of justice by refusing his assent to laws for establishing judiciary powers. He has made judges dependent on his will alone for the tenure of their offices and the amount and payment of their salaries. He has erected a multitude of new offices and sent hither swarms of officers to harass our people and to eat out their substance. He has kept among us, in times of peace, standing armies without the consent of our legislatures. He has affected to render the military independent of and superior to the civil power. He has combined with others to subject us to a jurisdiction foreign to our Constitution and unacknowledged by our laws, giving his assent to their acts of pretended legislation, for quartering large bodies of armed troops among us, for protecting them by a mock trial from punishment for any murders which they should commit on inhabitants of these states, for cutting off our trade with all parts of the world, for imposing taxes on us without our consent, for depriving us in many cases of the benefits of trial by jury, for transporting us beyond seas to be tried for pretended offenses, for abolishing the free system of English laws in a neighboring province, establishing therein an arbitrary government, and enlarging its boundaries so as to render it at once an example and fit instrument for introducing the same absolute rule into these colonies, for taking away our charters, abolishing our most valuable laws, and altering fundamentally the forms of our governments, for suspending our own legislatures and declaring themselves invested with power to legislate for us in all cases whatsoever. He has abdicated government here by declaring us out of his protection and waging war against us. He has plundered our seas, ravaged our coasts, burnt our towns, and destroyed the lives of our people. He is at this time transporting large armies of foreign mercenaries to complete the works of death, desolation, and tyranny, already begun with circumstances of cruelty and perfidy scarcely paralleled in the most barbarous ages and totally unworthy the head of a civilized nation. He has constrained our fellow citizens, taken captive on the high seas, to bear arms against their country, to become the executioners of their friends and brethren, or to fall themselves by their hands. He has excited domestic insurrections amongst us, and has endeavored to bring on the inhabitants of our frontiers, the merciless Indian savages, whose known rule of warfare is an undistinguished destruction of all ages, sexes, and conditions. In every stage of these oppressions, we have petitioned for redress in our most humble terms. Our repeated petitions have been answered only by repeated injury. A prince whose character is thus marked by every act which may define a tyrant is unfit to be the ruler of a free people. Nor have we been wanting in attentions to our British brethren. We have warned them from time to time of attempts by their legislature to extend an unwarrantable jurisdiction over us. We have reminded them of the circumstances of our emigration and settlement here. We have appealed to their native justice and magnanimity, and we have conjured them by the ties of our common kindred to disavow these usurpations, which would inevitably interrupt our connections and correspondence. They, too, have been deaf to the voice of justice and consanguinity. We must, therefore, acquiesce in the necessity which denounces our separation and hold them as we hold the rest of mankind, enemies in war, in peace, friends. We therefore, the representatives of the United States of America, in General Congress, assembled, appealing to the Supreme Judge of the world for the rectitude of our intentions, do, in the name and by the authority of the good people of these colonies, solemnly publish and declare that these United Colonies are, and of right ought to be, free and independent states, that they are absolved from all allegiance to the British Crown, and that all political connection between them and the state of Great Britain is and ought to be totally dissolved, and that as free and independent states, they have full power to levy war, conclude peace, contract alliances, establish commerce, and to do all other acts and things which independent states may of right do. And for the support of this declaration, with a firm reliance on the protection of divine providence, we mutually pledge to each other our lives, our fortunes, and our sacred honor. The document was not signed that day. A copy was given to printer John Dunlap, who worked throughout the night to print broadside copies, which the next morning, July 5th, were disseminated by members of the Continental Congress to various governing bodies in the colonies. By July 9th, all 13 colonies had adopted the declaration, though the 56 signers didn't affix their signatures to the original document until August 2nd. We've linked to the National Archives' full transcription at AmericanDemocracyMinute.org. I'm Brian Field.
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18: Andrew Sullivan was born in England and has an immigrant's love for the ideals of America. He draws his conviction straight from the Declaration of Independence, a fitting source for this 4th of July. His anthem is to life, liberty, and the pursuit of happiness. Here is Andrew Sullivan with his essay, For This I Believe.
19: I believe in life. I believe in treasuring it as a mystery that will never be fully understood, as a sanctity that should never be destroyed, as an invitation to experience now what can only be remembered tomorrow. I believe in its indivisibility, in the intimate connection between the newest bud of spring and the flicker in the eye of a patient near death, between the athlete in his prime and the quadriplegic vet, between the fetus in the womb and the mother who bears another life in her own body. I believe in liberty. I believe that within every soul lies the capacity to reach for its own good, that within every physical body there endures an unalienable right to be free from coercion. I believe in a system of government that places that liberty at the center of its concerns, that enforces the law solely to protect that freedom, that sides with the individual against the claims of family and tribe and church and nation, that sees innocence before guilt and dignity before stigma. I believe in the right to own property, to maintain it against the benign suffocation of a government that would tax more and more of it away. I believe in freedom of speech, the right to offend and blaspheme, as well as the right to convert and bear witness. I believe that these freedoms are connected, the freedom of the fundamentalist and the atheist, the female and the male, the black and the Asian, the gay and the straight. I believe in the pursuit of happiness, not its attainment, nor its final definition, but its pursuit. I believe in the journey, not the arrival, in conversation, not monologues, in multiple questions rather than any single answer. I believe in the struggle to remake ourselves and challenge each other in the spirit of eternal forgiveness, in the awareness that none of us knows for sure what happiness truly is, but each of us knows the imperative to keep searching. I believe in the possibility of surprising joy, of serenity through pain, of homecoming through exile. And I believe in a country that enshrines each of these three things, a country that offers nothing but the promise of being more fully human and never guarantees its success, in that constant failure to arrive, implied at the very beginning, lies the possibility of a permanently fresh start, an old newness, a way of revitalizing ourselves and our civilization in ways few foresaw and one day many will forget. But the point is now, and the place is America.
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21: I'm Franny Halperin, and it's This Week in Water.
20: Western Europe has been experiencing a heat wave so widespread and severe, it is the worst ever, and human-caused climate change is to blame, according to experts.
21: A heat dome, an area of high pressure that traps heat and humidity, has parked over the region for days like a lid on a pot, leading to temperatures higher than average across southern England, France, Germany, Italy, and Spain. As the heat wave spreads east, Poland, the Czech Republic, and Slovakia are bracing for record temperatures.
20: In France, the average day and night temperatures across dozens of places hit 86 degrees Fahrenheit, the highest since records began about 80 years ago. At the end of last week, no fewer than 40 people in France had drowned, many of them trying to cool off in rivers and canals in risky places, or not knowing how to swim. People are using chalk to cover their windows to let in some light, but reflect the heat.
21: In the UK, people were checking into hotels with air conditioning, and searches for accommodations with AC had tripled since the first of the month, especially for parents with newborn babies looking for cool rooms. In London, ironically, several Climate Action Week events had to be canceled because of extreme heat.
20: Germany recorded its highest temperature ever at nearly 107 degrees Fahrenheit. 11 highways were affected, including the country's famed Autobahn, which buckled open in two places. Railroads told people not to take non-essential trips because the heat was severely affecting infrastructure.
21: A report out last week, focused on Europe, shows that human-caused climate change is making days and nights hotter. The World Weather Attribution Organization concludes that temperatures reached in Western Europe would have been virtually impossible 50 years ago.
20: The team of international scientists who analyze how extreme weather is affected by global warming report that a similar June heat wave 50 years ago would have been almost 6.5 degrees Fahrenheit cooler, and had one occurred in 2003, it would have been 3.6 degrees cooler.
21: They add that we are reaching the extent of our ability to cope with increasing extreme heat, and that events occurring in Europe are tens to hundreds of times more likely to happen since the early 2000s. The organization stresses that a rapid phase-out of fossil fuels is critical to avoiding higher temperatures and their consequences.
20: Meanwhile, in the U.S., just ahead of the July 4th holiday, a heat dome is likely to develop over a large part of the country, from Minneapolis to Atlanta. Temperatures will range in the 90s to low 100s with high humidity, according to NOAA.
21: Everybody talks about the weather, but nobody does anything about it. That famous quote, mistakenly attributed to Mark Twain, may have new meaning for a type of weather that has many scientists concerned, so-called space weather.
20: Space weather is driven by giant explosions on the sun called solar flares, which can block radio communications here on Earth and fry satellite electronics.
21: Space weather is also generated by geomagnetic storms caused by variations in solar winds, which can interrupt GPS signals and spark surges that overload power grids. The sun is currently at the peak of an 11-year cycle, and activity is at its highest.
20: The threat posed by space weather is the subject of much international research and ongoing U.S. legislation. In 2020, the Space Weather Bill was signed into law, which directs several government agencies, including NOAA and NASA, to collaborate on mitigating space weather hazards, A House committee will address the topic on July 1st.
21: Meanwhile, new research from the University of New Hampshire found that solar and geomagnetic storms, which typically last for around a day, can exert profound and immediate impacts on Earth's weather.
20: Lead author Jakom Rieder found that geomagnetic storms significantly influence atmospheric pressure, temperature, and precipitation.
21: In the hours and days following a solar storm, he says that parts of North America can see sharp changes in weather, and the more powerful the solar storm, the more dramatic the shift.
20: The study combined 67 years of hourly data capturing the intensity of geomagnetic storms over North America, as well as hourly atmospheric data during the same period.
21: In the study, readers saw surprising patterns. Regions like Canada's Hudson Bay and the Rocky Mountains in the western U.S. showed notable drops in rainfall and snowfall following solar storms. Even more intriguing, large solar storms that strike in the summer or winter appear more likely to suppress precipitation than those occurring in spring or fall.
20: Rieder suspects that's because electromagnetic radiation from the solar flares penetrate through the Earth's lower atmosphere by way of the polar vortex, the large area of low pressure and cold temperature at the poles.
21: While this research won't change the daily weather forecast just yet, Rieder says the sun's activity should be factored into climate models to sharpen long-term projections. That way we might be able to heed that famous witticism about the weather and actually do something about it.
20: That's it for This Week in Water. Thanks for listening, and we'll see you next time.
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4: 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And yes, I had to look up that word that means 250th. 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
7: I'm Janine Herbst with these headlines. President Trump kicked off the country's 250th anniversary celebration with a speech at Mount Rushmore in South Dakota last night and plans to give a speech on the National Mall late tonight with fireworks to follow. Military flyovers are also expected throughout the day, this amid extreme heat and humidity in the nation's capital. In Wisconsin, at least three people are dead. Several others were rescued after their boat capsized yesterday on Lake Geneva during a strong storm. The mayor declared a state of emergency. And NATO leaders will gather in Turkey next week at a summit focusing on the alliance's future, with President Trump expected to press allies to shoulder more of the defense burden. I'm Janine Herbst, NPR News.

0: When we come back, you got demons? No worries. We have a K-pop demon hunter. That's when we return with more of Wait, Wait, Don't Tell Me from NPR.
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4: It's time for Field Notes, brought to you by the Montana Natural History Center. The sweet smell before a storm. Sky full of swallows, a cacophony of chirps. Rocky Mountains bruised purple, dark clouds resting just above them, waiting to break. Each plume of grass undulating in the rising wind. The silent charge in the air fills every piece of my being. I'm sitting on the picnic table outside my house. It's summer. Violet green swallows are dancing above me, hovering weightlessly before plummeting toward the green earth and catching themselves at the last moment on invisible currents of air. Their metallic green and royal purple feathers shimmer in the evening light. With their white chests, they look as if they're wearing tiny tuxedos. They've migrated north for breeding season, and scientists think their iridescent feathers attract mates. The swallows are my neighbors this summer, living in a birdhouse outside my bedroom window. I'll move north when the season ends, and they'll migrate south to live in giant cacti in the desert. I wish I was going with them instead. Their mid-air acrobatics are unbelievable, a skill they've perfected to hunt for delicacies like flies, moths, wasps, bees, beetles, and winged ants. These 20-gram birds can turn so quickly thanks to their streamlined bodies, forked tails, and long pointed wings. They often hunt for 13 hours at a time with few breaks, cruising at speeds of around 28 miles per hour. The frenzied swallows chirp to one another frantically. What are they talking about? Are they flirting, chatting about the weather? Bird calls serve many purposes, including courtship, claiming territory, signaling alarm, or communicating location change. When they chirp constantly as they fly, maybe they're just saying, I'm here, now I'm here, I move, now I'm actually here. The stormy sky is now painted in shades of gray. Each time I blink, the clouds tear apart and curl into new shapes. The grandeur of the heavens dwarfs the mountains, palaces of mist dissolving as fast as they form. I hope in another life I have wings. The swallows go quiet. Birds can sense a change in barometric pressure and may alter their behavior in response. Swallows have sensitive ears which allow them to know this barometric drops. When they sense a storm coming, they fly close to the ground where the air is most dense. They may also seek shelter and quiet down in preparation for the storm. I close my eyes for a while, and when I open them again, blue dusk has settled over the world. The mountains are watery in the distance, blanketed in a thick mist. I hear a few raindrops falling around me, then more, until cold orbs begin to strike my face. Through the trees, the moon has risen. Nearly full, it floats in the wet blue sky. Its craters and ridges are painted in yellow, and its hazy edges radiate against the fading sky. The swallows have returned to their nests, and I go inside too. Today's field note was written in Mark Sundin's environmental writing class at the University of Montana. I'm Cedar Lloyd for Field Notes, brought to you by the Montana Natural History Center, providing natural history education for schools and the public throughout Montana. For information on upcoming events and programs at the center, call 406-327-0405 or visit our website at montananaturalist.org.
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6: When he's in his 20s, it was years ago, Pablo Torre started appearing on TV talking about sports, talking about something that now he's kind of embarrassed about.
7: I was a gas bag on ESPN. Various people did not like me, I think. I just sort of represented this new young person who was vaguely Asian, but also Mexican. I'm Filipino. That answers that mystery. But I had this take from the very beginning of my time on TV back in 2012, which was, we debate in sports all of the time. How much did the refs blow this? What should the call have been? Who's the hero? Who's the villain? What's right and what's wrong? And I had been arguing forever that robots can solve this. Like, we have the technology. If you replace the referee or the umpire with a robot, we don't need to waste our time arguing about this dumb shit.
6: And so that became your stance.
7: It became a thing I was known for, was calling for this robot referee revolution. Like, the guy won't shut up about these robots.
6: He winces now when he thinks about it.
7: Anyhow, years go on, and then finally, in 2021, I see this story break that at long last, the most traditional sport in all of America, Major League Baseball, is experimenting with robot umpires in the minor leagues.
6: Minor league teams installed what they called the ABS system, the Automated Ball Strike System. These Hawkeye cameras with optical tracking, they looked out over home plate and saw perfectly whether every pitch was in the strike zone, and then told the human umpire who was standing there through an earpiece whether to call it a ball or a strike. And the way it worked in the early versions is that the robots made the call, and the human umpire just let the fans and players know what the robot said. Pablo got what he always dreamed of, what he had always pontificated about. There was no more need to argue about the umpire's calls, no more reason to boo the umpire from the stands. And when Pablo watched those games,
7: it wasn't as good.
6: Really?
7: It wasn't as good because so much of what going to a baseball game is like is you sitting in the stands and effectively using the airspace around you as this sort of pillow you can scream into, releasing whatever it is pent up over the course of your day and your week and, frankly, your childhood. And you're getting to unleash it on, and this is, I think, a really important part of this, on another person.
6: Papa says that watching the minor league games, knowing that the human umpire was just the messenger for the robot umpire and its perfect calls of balls and strikes,
7: it felt like the equivalent of talking to a customer service rep that you know isn't a person. It's like, I get that you're making human noises, but it's eerie. And then realizing, oh no, no, I want a human. Because when you're getting mad at an umpire in these minor league full ABS system games, you're just yelling at your computer monitor.
6: Then, this season, I'm guessing a lot of you have heard this, the robot umpires arrived in the major leagues. The ABS system went into every Major League Baseball park. And every game in those parks has used that technology. And the problem that Pablo had with ABS when he first saw it in the minors, they fixed it. They fixed it completely and fully with a competence he had never expected from Major League Baseball. How they do it? So explain for people who aren't watching baseball how the system works now.
7: It's brilliant the way it works now, and I didn't see it coming. The way it works is that it's not a computer telling the umpire in their ear, this is a ball and this is a strike. What's happening instead is the umpire, the human being, is going about their job as they have for decades upon decades.
6: So the umpire is calling the game the way they always have.
7: Yes. Except now there is a challenge system in which the batter, the pitcher, the catcher, they can basically throw a flag and say, in so many words, I think the umpire messed up. And at that point, the robot up on the Jumbotron, they show you whether the umpire actually got it right or wrong. And what it did was, in this brilliant way, once again, we are judging a human being, the umpire.
8: So to show just how satisfying that can be for fans, this is a game in Cincinnati in March. It's the Reds versus the Boston Red Sox. This is only 3 days after they started doing these challenges. Ryan Watson is pitching for Boston, and this is actually his very first game pitching Major League Baseball. And then in the sixth inning, Boston is behind 5-3. Cincinnati is at bat. Bases are loaded. They have two outs.
9: A red at every base with two down.
8: A player named Eugenio Suarez is at bat.
9: And they're paying him to hit the ball out of the ballpark. This is certainly the moment of the game to this point. Here comes the 1-2. And in there! Struck him out! Now they're going to challenge this.
7: Yeah, what you see is that the batter taps his helmet, which is the signal for, I initiate a challenge. I am taking this to the Court of Appeals. And immediately, on the Jumbotron, you see the strike zone. And you see the electronic depiction of the ball. And we see that, in fact, the batter was right.
9: ABS powered by T-Mobile. That's out of the zone. The inning continues.
7: This was not a strike. It was a ball. And the umpire, in other words, has messed up.
8: And people love it.
9: ABS can be a lot of fun, Lark.
7: I mean, this game becomes like this comedic chapter in the history of baseball. Because the very next pitch, another challenge. The batter says, you did it again. J'accuse again.
9: Called strike three, tap the helmet again.
10: Batter's challenging the pitch.
9: Here we go.
7: And now it's just like, you almost begin to feel bad for C.B. Buckner, the umpire. Almost.
9: Oh, wow.
8: Oh, my God. People are standing. They're cheering. People are so excited.
7: It's so great. Look, in sports, you dream. As a sports fan, you dream of stuff like this.
8: Eugenio Suarez then hit the ball and was tagged out at first. But the Reds won. And most eye-opening, the umpire C.B. Buckner had six of his calls overturned by the robot umpire that game. That had never happened before in the major leagues. Papa points out, Major League Baseball could have gotten rid of the ump at the plate entirely, the way they got rid of line judges in tennis. They could have chosen perfect robot umpiring, perfect calls, balls and strikes, like he gas-bagged about years ago. Instead, they understood that one of the pleasures of the game is yelling.
7: The fact is that there are few scenarios in American life or anywhere that I can imagine where you're empowered, you're legally, contractually allowed to go nuts on the authority figure. Imagine doing that to a judge. You don't get to do that, except in sports.
8: Yeah, there's a quote from the guy who was the chairman of the committee that decided how to roll this out, this guy named John Stanton, and he said that the system that they chose to do retains the human side of the game, quote, adding a new fan-friendly engagement moment.
7: Yeah. I mean, let's be honest about what that is. A fan-friendly engagement moment is booing the shit out of umpires. That's what fan-friendly engagement means. It means let's give the Coliseum some blood.
8: Now, you and I are talking about this right now because I reached out to you and I said we're going to do an episode to commemorate our country's 250th anniversary. And we thought it would be nice to just celebrate and commemorate things that seem very, very American, like especially American. How does this ABS challenge system fit the bill?
7: Because America, if you're really cutting to the core of us, we want to be mad as much as we want justice. We want to be able to express what's inside of us that feels like it's trapped there, as much as we want to see each getting their own fair due. And in this ABS system, what our pastime, our oldest, stodgiest, dustiest pastime has given us is somehow the ability to maybe have both.
8: Both meaning we want justice, but we also want to scream at somebody. Hard time to think about what's going on in national politics, when he puts it that way. Today on our show, for our July 4th semi-quincentennial, and yes, I had to look that word up, which means 250th. According to the internet, actually, an alternative word for this is sestercentennial, but that just sounds like a very old nun. For our semi-quincentennial, commemorating what this country has been for 250 years, we thought that it would be fun to collect a bunch of things that just seem very particularly American, like changing the rules of our national pastime to allow for more screaming at figures of authority. Today on our show, we have the most American question. We have a trip to a Michigan sand dune with our own question. And we have so much more. From WBEZ Chicago, this is American Life. I'm Ira Glass. Stay with us.

This is Bird Note. Look high into the top branches of a tall tree, and you may see the source of this call, a bald eagle. Yes, that squeaky door sound comes from the official bird of the United States of America. Sitting about 3 feet tall, this majestic bird has a wingspan of more than 6 feet. Stretch your arms as far as you can, and imagine a bird whose reach is even greater. Mature bald eagles have snowy white heads and tails and powerful dark brown bodies. Their eyes, beaks, and taloned feet are shades of bright orange and yellow. Immature bald eagles, on the other hand, look so different that early ornithologists thought they were another species entirely. Young bald eagles are a patchwork of dark mottled colors, and their eyes, feet, and beaks are drabber shades of gray, brown, and yellow. It can take young eagles up to 4 years before they grow into their iconic adult colors. Even with a call that sounds like a rusty gate, the bald eagle is lord of the landscape. Go eye to eye with a bald eagle when you come to our website, birdnote.org. I'm Michael Stein.

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0: On this week's On the Media, a small town whodunit filled with divorce, corruption, and backstabbing. The mystery? Who is behind the brazen attack on a local newspaper?
1: KSHB 41 senior investigator Jessica McMaster continues to push for answers after police raided the small town newspaper, the Marion County Record.
2: I don't know whether he feels that way about all journalists or not. I think this was targeting me, personally. This hatred goes back decades.
3: The judge ordered it. On what reason?
4: It was brought to my attention today that my private and personal information that was illegally obtained by a local reporter.
5: She started talking to me, and, you know, she was very stern that police did the right thing and that the truth was going to come out.
0: It's all coming up after this.
6: Live from NPR News in Washington, I'm Janine Herbst. The Palestinian militant group Hamas says the Gaza Strip should remain central to any long-term ceasefire between Iran, the U.S., and Israel. This as Tehran hosts a belated funeral for its former supreme leader, who was killed by U.S. and Israeli strikes 4 months ago. NPR's Emily Fang has more.
7: Speaking to a Hamas-affiliated paper, Khaled al-Qudumi, Hamas's representative in Tehran, said he'd been reassured by Iranian officials that securing the rights of Palestinians was central to guaranteeing, quote, genuine or lasting peace in the Middle East. His remarks highlight the risk of a shaky U.S. and Iranian ceasefire collapsing. Despite a preliminary ceasefire agreement with the U.S., Iran continues to stop ships from freely sailing through the Strait of Hormuz, and the U.S. and Iran exchanged strikes against one another just a week ago. The Iran-backed militant group Hezbollah has also threatened to retaliate against Israel, as Israel continues to occupy much of southern Lebanon. Emily Fang, NPR News, Tel Aviv.
6: The World Health Organization is declaring the hantavirus outbreak officially over. NPR's Jonathan Lambert has more.
8: The outbreak was first reported in early May when passengers aboard the MV Hondius cruise ship tested positive for hantavirus. The disease can be deadly. Typically, humans get the virus through exposure to rodent urine, feces, or saliva. But the outbreak on the cruise ship sparked concern that it might be spreading more readily through the air from person to person. Ultimately, only 13 cases were confirmed, three of whom died. But the WHO said over 30 countries and territories responded to the outbreak, tracing more than 650 possible contacts who might have been exposed to the virus. Now, the last of those contacts has tested negative after quarantine, leading the WHO to close the book on the outbreak. Jonathan Lambert, NPR News.
6: It's the 4th of July and the 250th anniversary of the founding of the United States, and people around the country are celebrating with picnics, parades, concerts, and fireworks. But extreme heat and humidity in Washington, D.C. had officials canceling the Independence Day parade. NPR's Jeff Rumfill is on the National Mall.
9: People are standing in lines that are stretching for blocks to get into the Great American State Fair here on the National Mall. And once you get inside, it is hot. I cannot tell you. There is no shade for the most part, though there are air-conditioned tents off to the side. But, you know, people's spirits are high. They got umbrellas. They got lots of water. And they're doing the best they can not to overheat. Temperatures are set to reach 100 degrees or more this afternoon. That's without the heat index. The humidity's through the roof. And yeah, it's hot.
6: NPR's Jeff Rumfill. Military flyovers are taking place, and President Trump is set to speak at the National Mall tonight with fireworks later. You're listening to NPR News. Trump accounts launched today for children born during the president's second term. Parents can open accounts for these children and get $1,000 from the government. Those funds are managed by private firms and are invested in the stock market. Children can access the money at age 18 for specific purposes, including education or home buying. The program has faced criticism, though, for failing to address kids' immediate needs and for potentially widening the wealth gap. The Williams sisters' double Wimbledon comeback has ended before it began. Vicky Barker has more from London.
10: Saturday should have seen Serena and Venus Williams compete together for the first time since the 2022 U.S. Open. It would have been their first Wimbledon doubles appearance in 10 years. But the tournament organizers have announced 44-year-old Serena Williams was not fit enough to play after injuring her knee during her defeat by Australia's Maya Joint on Tuesday. In a post on Instagram, she said she was heartbroken to have to withdraw from doubles. Serena and 46-year-old Venus Williams remain one of the greatest doubles teams ever, having won Wimbledon together six times and 14 Grand Slam titles overall. For NPR News, I'm Vicky Barker in London.
6: A federal appeals court cleared the way for the Trump administration to revamp a slavery exhibit at the president's house in Philadelphia, though the city says it plans to appeal. President George Washington enslaved nine people at that house, and the exhibit focused on their lives. You're listening to NPR News.
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13: And I'm Michael Loewinger. In August of 2023, police in Marion County, Kansas, brandishing a search warrant, raided the offices of the local paper and the home of the newspaper's editor and publisher, seizing computers and cell phones. The story made national headlines and caught the attention of Brian Reed. You might remember him as the host of the hugely popular podcast S-Town, a Serial and This American Life production. Now he has his own show in collaboration with the public radio station KCRW. It's called Question Everything. And according to its tagline, the show looks into, quote, how the truth gets buried, distorted, and denied, and the ways people are fighting to make it matter again. The Marion County raid was squarely in their wheelhouse, and it's a great OTM story. So, this week, we're handing over the hour to Brian to tell this small-town whodunit filled with divorce, corruption, and backstabbing. The mystery? Who was behind this brazen attack on a local newspaper?
14: It was the summer of 2023, and the Marion County Record had been making a lot of enemies. There was the new police chief who'd come to town under suspicious circumstances from Kansas City, who the paper had been investigating. There was the local restaurant owner who'd recently kicked Marion County Record reporters out of a political event at her cafe. And then there was the mayor of Marion, who had just shared this post on Facebook. The real villains in America aren't black people. They aren't white people. They aren't Asians. They aren't Latinos. They aren't women. They aren't gays. They are the radical journalists, teachers, and professors who do nothing but sow division between the American people.
2: I have that posted on the wall in my office.
14: This is Eric Meyer, editor and publisher and owner of the Marion County Record, a weekly newspaper. Before this, he worked at the Milwaukee Journal Sentinel and also taught journalism at the University of Illinois. Marion's a town of less than 2,000 in rural Kansas. There aren't too many people there with that resume.
2: I don't know whether he feels that way about all journalists or not. I think this was targeting me personally. This hatred goes back decades.
14: The animosity from the mayor, his name is David Mayfield. Eric says that dates back to at least 2003.
2: When he was city administrator, not mayor, and we had an outbreak of cyanobacteria, blue-green algae, that affected the reservoir, which is the water supply for Marion.
14: The paper got a tip that the town was taking water from the reservoir, even though the Kansas Department of Health had not said it was safe.
2: And we asked about it, and the mayor denied that. We then got proof that they actually had been doing it. And then the mayor said, oh, well, I didn't say that because I knew it was safe because I took my rowboat out to the reservoir and rowed to where the water comes in, and there was no algae around it. And we responded, but the toxin in the algae is invisible. Well, that's just, you know, he didn't like that. I was also there when the mayor and the city's economic development director, both of them got divorced, and they are now married to each other. The economic development director took city money and set up a business by giving them a loan to purchase inventory with. The company was called Up in Smoke, and it was a cigarette shop. And After they opened, their inventory mysteriously vanished in a burglary. Mm-hmm. By the way, they were set up in a building that she owned and rented to them. We reported this. When my father had a sudden cardiac arrest and would have died had there not been an EMT who lived a block away, reportedly, the woman who is now the mayor's wife went around to several people saying, "Too bad he got there that quick." She's denied this.
14: The blood is clearly bad between Eric, the mayor, and his wife. When I reached out to Mayor Mayfield, he wrote me that none of the, quote, false information you have been spoon-fed by Mr. Eric Meyer is true. His wife, the former economic development director, told me it's crazy that she would wish death on Eric's dad, that she and Eric's dad were neighbors for years and got along okay. Though she did say her relationship with the newspaper was a constant battle. Plus, she said, "I can assure you my husband has not been in a rowboat any time since I've known him." The most recent thing Eric says Mayor Mayfield was mad at him and the paper about was that they've been covering opposition on the city council to an ordinance the mayor wanted passed, a local government thing having to do with bond approvals that he'd been trying to squeak through without people noticing. That was the story du jour when the mayor had shared that Facebook post. Watchdog journalism, pissing off people in charge, people like the police chief, the restaurant owner, the mayor, is a tradition in Eric's family. His dad's mom, his grandma, worked for the Wichita Eagle and was disappointed she had to take mandatory retirement at age 65 because she missed out on covering the Vietnam War. Then Eric's dad and his mom, they both worked at the Marion County Record. The record's 155 years old. Eric's parents worked at it for decades before buying the paper in 1998 to stop it from being sold to a conglomerate. And then there's Eric, their only child.
2: I had started out there when I was a kid, you know, stapling and assembling jobs. And then I became the darkroom technician and took all the pictures and developed the films and became the engraving technician.
14: So you have journalism in your blood. Like, this is a family profession. In 2020, Eric decided to move back home full-time to Marion. By this point, his father had died, and he wanted to give his mom a hand running the paper. She was 95.
2: I lived with her. I helped her with stuff. She was still working for the paper. She had a weekly column of, you know, the recollections 15 years ago, 30 years ago, 45 mm-hmm. years ago, stuff from the paper.
14: Which brings us back to the summer of 2023. It's Friday morning, a little before 11.
2: I was sitting right where I'm sitting right now, at a computer at my mother's house, and there was a ring at the doorbell, and I looked up and I looked out a window here, and I could see there were a couple of uniformed officers out there.
14: There's body cam footage of this from the police.
2: So I went to the door.
15: Hello? Eric Meyer?
2: Yeah.
15: Good morning. Hey, we're local law enforcement.
2: And they said, "We're here to serve a search warrant on you."
15: Here with the search warrant to take a look at your digital devices.
2: And we want your cell phone and your laptop and your desktop and anything you've used.
15: And if you don't provide them, we're here to take them.
14: In the video, Eric's standing in the doorway in an oversized T-shirt and shorts, a bit disheveled, a bit discombobulated. The cop hands him the warrant.
15: Okay, you're more than welcome to read through that. It's all in there.
14: Eric scans the document. It says there's probable cause to search his and his mom's house because of allegations of identity theft and unlawful use of computers. It doesn't give any more details about those supposed crimes, and it doesn't mention the newspaper,

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1: So that you can't say that I resisted arrest or resisted whatever.
2: Though he did get some choice words in there.
1: Okay, I understand you're not the people who are involved in this. Albert, you are in big, deep right.
3: That's okay.
2: Eric knows he needs a lawyer, fast. But the police have already confiscated his cell phone with all his contacts. So he picks up his mom's landline and dials the Marion County Records office where his employees are. But they're not answering. He starts to worry. Are the cops over there too?
1: I couldn't get through.
4: Anyone there, please answer the goddamn phone.
2: The police won't say what Eric has supposedly done wrong, but he starts running through theories in his head about what could be behind this. Of course, the mayor comes to mind. He clearly was not happy with the paper. But there was also the police chief. His name was Gideon Cody, listed prominently at the top of the search warrant. He was the one who applied for it, and he was in charge of the officers who were now raiding Eric's house. Chief Cody was new to town. He just started in the position a few months earlier.
1: Now, you have to understand, he had been a captain of police in Kansas City, Missouri, earning almost $120,000 a year. He was 1 year away from retirement there. He took a job in Marion, Kansas, at $60,000 to be the chief of a town of 1,900 people. Something didn't make sense there.
2: And when the Record had published Gideon Cody's name, reporting that he'd be Marion's new police chief,
1: we got inundated with calls from people he had worked with previously who said that he had a terrible record. In fact, they called him the worst officer they had ever served with.
2: Wow.
1: And I'm talking about dozens of letters that we got, that he was about to be demoted by the Kansas City Police and that he was coming here because if he stayed there, he was supposed to be demoted to sergeant from captain, and his retirement would forever be limited by that, so he needed to leave before he got demoted.
2: Eric and his team had been looking into this, of course, investigating the new police chief's past, but they hadn't published any of the reporting yet. They were still trying to get people to go on the record and nail it down. So is that why the police were coming after them? Because they were investigating their new chief? Certainly seemed possible. Nervous about what's happening to his staff over at the Records office, Eric calls a friend.
1: Can you go over, you're at your house. Can you go to the Record and tell them that I need them to talk to me right now? I can't get through to them. I have two police here seizing my ears. I later learned that they'd been escorted out of the building and told to stand outside in 100-degree heat.
2: Your staff had been?
1: Yeah.
2: Okay.
1: Yeah. And had their phones ripped away from them.
2: So the cops were over at the newspaper office.
1: There were at least five of them there.
2: Five cops at the office. At one point, there were seven cops at his mom's house. After handing over his devices, Eric leaves his and his mother's house, and he races over to the office. It's also been raided. Computers taken, folders torn through, all with a search warrant listing the same alleged crimes. Identity theft, unlawful use of computers, and the same lack of details about them. Though, there was one line that gave another hint as to who might be responsible for this. In the list of items police were supposed to seize from Eric's house and from the office, number four read, quote, documents and records pertaining to Carrie Newell. Carrie Newell was a local business owner. She ran a restaurant inside the old Elgin Hotel in the center of town and a coffee shop across the street. Not long before this, the Record had been leaked some documents pertaining to Carrie, which they also had not yet reported on. They'd done some looking into them, but decided they didn't warrant a story. And on its face, at least, this seemed like it could be the most likely explanation for what was happening. Because Eric knew that Carrie knew that the paper had this info about her, because she complained about it at the most recent town council meeting.
5: It was brought to my attention today that my private and personal information that was illegally obtained by a local reporter.
2: And Eric had stood up to defend himself and the paper in front of the council.
6: We did not obtain it. Someone sent it to us. We actually consulted an attorney as to whether it was privileged information, whether we were in difficulty because we possessed it. Our attorney's advice was no.

0: Carrie Newell had also just hosted an event for a congressman at her cafe and refused to let Record reporters attend, which was a whole situation. So these are the possibilities. Mayor Mayfield, Police Chief Cody, Carrie Newell, that are running through Eric's mind as he tries to figure out who's behind these raids, what they're about. Though he was about to be distracted by a situation that was escalating with the police back at his house. We'll hear about that in a second.
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8: This is On the Media. I'm Michael Loewinger. We're jumping right back into the episode of KCRW's Question Everything. Here's the host, Brian Reed.
0: Eric's running back and forth between the records office, where his employees are freaking out, and his house, where his 98-year-old mother is freaking out. Her name's Joanne.
9: I'm an only child. She moved to this house the day before I was born. So she'd lived there for 70 years. I was 70 at the time. She was very upset to have these cops. And they stood there for 2.5 hours. Just stood guard over her for 2.5 hours. She got very upset about that. I was trying to calm her down.
0: To be fair, your mom does seem pretty fiery in the video I've watched.
10: Thank you.
11: I'm not dumb.
10: Thank you.
11: I may be 90-some years old, but I know what's going on.
10: Yeah.
11: And what's going on is illegal as hell.
0: Joanne is in a nightgown, leaning on her walker.
11: You're all going to get in trouble.
0: Berating the cops as they occupy her living room. At this point, Eric is gone, heading to the paper's office.
11: I worked at that newspaper for a good many years. I owned the newspaper for a good many years. First time I've ever seen anybody allowed to do an illegal thing or ordered to do an illegal thing.
9: Alexa. Well, she was very upset about
11: call
9: it.
11: Call Eric.
9: She was demanding of her rights. She was trying to reach me.
12: That's Eric Meyer, right?
9: At one point, you can hear my cell phone ringing in the evidence bag sitting on the table.
0: Joanne glares at the cops, questioning them. Why are they here? On what authority?
13: It's broke down in there.
0: The judge ordered it, a cop says.
11: The judge ordered it. On what reason?
13: I don't have access to all that.
0: That was another odd thing about the search warrant. Eric knew who the normal judge was in the 8th Judicial District, which included Marion. But the signature on this warrant, it didn't look like that normal judge. Eric and Joanne talk about it as the cops are hunting through their house. The county attorney, the city officials, they all should have known it's against the law to allow a raid of journalists this way. And if not them, a judge absolutely should have known not to approve this.
11: I want to know what reason she did it.
13: I don't have
11: it. This is my house. I own this house.
13: I understand that.
0: Your mother's very upset in the video. She's yelling at them, swearing. She's slamming her walker. Had you ever seen her like that?
9: No. She's usually very calm.
11: Don't you touch any of that stuff.
13: Ma'am.
11: You
9: She knew that raiding someone who was involved in news gathering was wrong. If 98 years she hasn't convinced people of this town that she's an honorable person who doesn't do things wrong, why the heck are they standing in her house?
11: We were respected people. Oh, it's just plain terrible.
9: I tried to reassure her at some point

0: I think they've grossly overstepped what they can do legally. This is going to be on the front page of the New York Times.
1: There, but you had a sense that something big was happening, like beyond the normal scope of what happens in Marion, Kansas.
0: And I tried to tell her, I said, bullies usually get caught when they do the one thing too many. And they've done it. They've gone one step too far. And her answer to me was, yeah, but I won't be alive to see it.
1: Finally.
2: Okay, we're leaving.
1: The police leave. But that doesn't make Joanne feel any better.
0: Oh, she wouldn't eat that evening. She wouldn't go to bed. She sat in her chair. She was still sitting in her chair at 5:30 in the morning. At 6:30 in the morning, she'd gone to bed. Finally. A little afternoon, I went in and I heard that she'd stirred and gotten up and gone to the bathroom. She came back to her bedroom and I said, you really need to eat something. You haven't had anything to eat since Thursday noon. And she says, I don't know. I don't feel too. And she died in the middle of that sentence. The coroner listed the stress of this raid as a contributing cause for her death.
1: The coroner's report says Joanne died a natural death from sudden cardiac arrest. He describes the anger and the upset she felt from the raid leading up to it.
0: I'm not a crier. I'm somebody who was raised by my mother to, and my father to, you know, you react to a situation by doing what you can to correct the situation. And so I tried to do what I could.
1: And he figured what he could do is put out the next issue of the Record.
0: I have to arrange for a funeral. I have to put out a newspaper. And by God, I'm going to put out the newspaper. There is no frigging way that I'm going to let them seize our equipment and keep us from publishing that week.
1: The raids were on a Friday. Eric's mom died the next day, on Saturday. On Sunday, Eric went to the Record's offices and worked 3 days straight, pulling all-nighters. And without any of their computers or electronics, only some crappy old desktops they had collecting dust in a junk room, he and his staff got an issue to the printers at 5:30 in the morning on Wednesday. And what did you publish?
0: The top story was the story of the raid, and with a headline that says, "Seized, but not silenced."
1: Eric was right when he told his mom that the New York Times would cover what the police were doing that day in their house. "Raid of small Kansas newspaper raises free press concerns," was the Times headline.
3: Police officers in Marion,
1: CNN also covered it. The Washington Post, the BBC, NPR, PBS, Fox News. National press organizations like the Committee to Protect Journalists.
3: It's a clear violation of the First Amendment.
1: It was a big international story. But there was also a journalist much closer to home, TV reporter Jessica McMaster, and it was her who would eventually get to the bottom of who prompted this raid and why.
4: I wasn't familiar with Marion at all. That's not actually even part of our coverage area over here in Kansas City. What piqued my interest, there was all this chatter on social media about who was behind this.
1: A refresher on the suspect list. There was the mayor of Marion, who'd been clashing with Eric Meyer and the newspaper for years and had just made a nasty post online about journalists. There was the local restaurant owner, who was also mad at the paper about their reporting and whose name was included on the warrants. There was the judge, maybe, who appeared to be a fill-in for the normal district judge and who signed off on the search of the newspaper. And then there was the man who carried out the raid, Gideon Cody, the new chief of the Marion Police.
4: That's what really triggered my interest, was that we had this former police captain over here where we live in Kansas City, who had gone over to Marion, was only on the job for a couple of months, and the next thing you know, a newsroom was being raided.
1: Jessica focused on investigative stories for the regional TV station, KSHB. She's busted open cases of local corruption and incompetence, elected officials taking taxpayer-funded vacations on the City Council of Independence, Missouri. After a 7-year-old boy was murdered in 2015, Jessica exposed failings at the Kansas Department for Children and Families that led to new legislation being passed to protect kids. So this former Kansas City police officer running a department that had just plundered a newspaper, it caught her attention. Jessica emailed Gideon Cody's office asking him to explain why he'd done this. After all, it's not legal for cops to raid a newspaper. Police Chief Cody responded with a statement,
4: saying, "I believe when the rest of the story is available to the public, the judicial system will be vindicated."
1: Jessica wanted to know what the rest of the story was. She wanted to tell it to the public. So Monday morning after the Friday raids, Jessica and her cameraman make the two-hour drive from Kansas City to Marion. It's her first time there.
4: Just to give you an explainer on what this town looks like, you have the newspaper, and right across the street, you have the courthouse. And across the street from there is the sheriff's department. Up the road from the newspaper is the Elgin Hotel. And across the street from that is Carrie Newell's cafe.
1: Carrie Newell. She's the restaurant owner whose name had been mentioned on the search warrants for Eric's house and for the Marion County Records Office. Carrie had beef with the record in the weeks leading up to the raids over some documents they'd obtained about her. She'd even complained about it at a city council meeting. As Jessica is checking into the Elgin Hotel, the old hotel downtown, the owner of the place gets to chatting with Jessica. Turns out she's a friend of Carrie Newell's.
4: She started talking to me, and, you know, she was very stern that what police did was that they did the right thing and that the truth was going to come out, and that if I spoke to Carrie Newell, I would find out the truth.
1: What did you make of that?
4: I knew there was more to the story. It didn't make me think necessarily that anyone at the newspaper staff had committed a crime. I could tell that people were confused about the rights of the free press in this country. And there wasn't a general understanding that what police did was extreme.
1: So Jessica goes to chat with Eric, who's still grieving his mom, while grinding to get a paper out without his computers. Reporter to reporter, they talk, and he tells Jessica the reason Carrie Newell seemed to be mad at the record.
4: They received a tip that gave them her driving information.
0: A person by the name of Pam Mogg said, "You know, she's been driving illegally for many years. I've got proof of it."
1: I hadn't really appreciated, till I dug into this story, how much the experience of running a small town newspaper can be like shooting a reality show for Bravo. People are always trying to drag you into their little feuds, and you have to figure out what's worth looking into, what could actually be newsworthy, and what's just gossip mongering. In this case, the source, Pam Mogg, a former 911 dispatcher, DM'd one of Eric's reporters a screenshot of a driving record for Carrie Newell, indicating that Carrie had a drunk driving conviction that she'd never resolved. It was from 15 years earlier, meaning if you trusted this tip, Carrie, a well-known local business owner, had been driving without a valid license for more than a decade.
0: The first thing you do is verify that it's actually true. You know, this is a cell phone snapshot of a document that was sent very low res over Facebook.
1: But it's real. A record reporter checks it out in a state database. Is that a story, though? Eric thinks. Maybe, if the cops know she's driving without a license and are letting it slide. But then Eric's team gets a new tip from someone else.
0: The kid who mows the lawn for the husband of Carrie Newell.
1: Lawnmower boy tells them Carrie Newell and her husband, they're going through a divorce. This leak about Carrie driving illegally, it came from her ex.
4: It was her ex-husband who gave her driving information to her now ex-best friend, who gave it to the newspaper.
1: Oh, yeah. Pam Mogg, the 911 dispatcher who ratted Carrie Newell out, she was Carrie Newell's ex-best friend.
4: So what it really is this messy divorce, this very personal feud between an ex-husband and an ex-friend.
0: So I decide that we aren't going to use this.
1: The whole thing was such a nothing burger of a story that Eric didn't even bother contacting Carrie Newell about it. Why then, Jessica wondered, had Carrie been so mad? At her ex-best friend and her ex-husband, sure, but at Eric and the paper, when they didn't even run with the story? Where did this whole idea of identity theft come from? Whatever the reason, This is the story that's getting spit out of the rumor mill in Marion in those early days, that Carrie Newell had filed a complaint about the paper with the cops and triggered the raid of Eric's home and newspaper office for accessing her personal driving information. Other news outlets start pointing to this as a likely explanation.
4: For me personally, as a journalist, I don't know any of these players. I know that there's very clearly some of that small town riffs, if you will, going on, but I have no idea what's true, what's not. And so I wanted to talk to Gideon Cody.
1: After all, even if Carrie Newell had lodged a complaint with the police, it was Police Chief Gideon Cody who decided to respond with multiple raids. Meanwhile, this is still all on that Monday after the Friday raids. There's been a development. The Kansas Bureau of Investigation, the statewide law enforcement agency, KBI, it's called for short, has taken over the Marion County record case. That proves to be an obstacle when Jessica tries to get Gideon Cody to talk.
2: KSHB 41 senior investigator Jessica McMaster continues to push for answers after police raided the small town newspaper, the Marion County Record.
4: I did stop by Gideon Cody's office and tried to speak with him.
1: By now, it's Tuesday.
4: Tuesday morning, after not returning our calls and emails to request an interview, our I team showed up at Marion Police Department to ask Chief Gideon Cody a few questions.
5: As we tried to get answers,
4: that went about how you thought it would. He kind of shifted responsibility to KBI, saying, well, I can't talk to you about their case. That would get me in all kinds of trouble.
5: But KBI says that they weren't the one who issued the warrant. So can you tell me why, instead of issuing a subpoena?
6: KBI will get angry at me if I start talking about their case at this point.
1: Jessica does not leave with her questions answered.
4: What would drive a person to do something like this? How did he not have awareness that this was going to become such a problem for him? Because he seemed so confident in the beginning. He just seemed to lack any fundamental knowledge of how big of a problem this was going to be for him.
1: So Jessica wonders, was there something more to know about Gideon Cody and Carrie Newell? It was time to see if Carrie would talk.
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12: This is On the Media. I'm Brooke Gladstone with the final part of Brian Reed's investigation into the raid on a Marion County newspaper. Here's Brian.
1: Jessica wants to talk to Carrie Newell about why she filed that complaint with the police, about any connection she might have to Chief Gideon Cody. But Carrie's not returning her calls. As the weeks go on, Jessica is filing regular nightly news reports about what's happening in Marion, hustling back and forth from Kansas City, scarfing down one meal a day.
13: A significant update tonight as we follow through with our coverage of the raid on a Kansas newspaper.
4: KSHB 41 News I-Team obtained this video surveillance from the newspaper's cameras.
13: Today, Marion County District Court released the list of items seized from the newspaper. You'll see OS triage digital data. This is a clone of the newspaper's computer.
4: For the I-Team, I'm Jessica McMaster, KSHB 41 News.
1: I remember following Jessica on Twitter during this time, and she'd update her followers about the latest documents her team had gotten their hands on, or how she was quickly brushing her teeth in a parking lot before rushing to an interview.
4: I think there's an impression, especially on TV, that I wake up and somebody's going to do my hair and makeup. No, I can barely get my teeth brushed and get out the door. That's after I get my kids to school and everything else.
1: But still, no response from Carrie. Then Jessica remembers the woman she met on her very first day in town, the owner of the Elgin Hotel, who's friends with Carrie, who'd actually urged Jessica to talk to Carrie to get the whole story. So Jessica calls the hotel owner and convinces her to make a plea on her behalf for Carrie to please do an interview.
4: How I looked at this was, you know, when I look at accountability, I really look at that with the people in power. Yes, Carrie Newell is a local businesswoman, but she didn't have the power to raid anybody. And so going after her in the same way that we would the police department for committing this act, I just wouldn't do that.
1: And the hotel owner, Carrie's friend, she's successful. She gets Carrie to invite Jessica to her cafe.
4: Carrie's cafe has this beautiful front porch before you walk into her coffee shop. And so we were sitting there in a couple wicker rocking chairs, and we were just chatting.
1: How did she seem when you sat down with her?
4: Nervous. Nervous. Like, she seemed like a woman who had been battered a bit, you know, on the internet.
1: In the TV report Jessica later made about this, Carrie Newell plays aloud voicemails she's been getting from angry callers since Joanne Myers' death.
14: Carrie Newell, I hope you end up in jail. I kill people! Kill! Kill! Kill!
15: What are they saying?
16: Calling me a killer. It's nonstop.
1: Did you have, like, a top-of-mind question? Like, what did you want to know from Carrie Newell?
4: I wanted to know her level of involvement with this investigation. And what I really wanted to know was how it started. Because what people had believed was that Carrie was mad, took this to Gideon Cody. He did her a favor and launched this raid.
1: Chief Cody hadn't been in town long, but people had noticed that he and Carrie Newell had become pretty fast friends. In fact, some people speculated that maybe they were more than friends, with Carrie going through a divorce and all. But as they sit down on the porch of her cafe, Carrie tells Jessica that was not true. The relationship was platonic. And the way people thought these raids started, Carrie says that's also not true. Carrie tells Jessica one day, shortly before the raids,
4: she mentioned she got a missed call from Gideon Cody. And he sent her a text message, said, "This is Chief Cody. I need you to contact me back as soon as possible. We believe you've been the victim of a crime."
1: So Carrie called Chief Cody back.
16: I'm like, "What are you talking about?" And he said, "Well, I believe that somebody's stolen your mail."
1: Cody told her someone had gotten a hold of her driving records and then gone to a state website.
16: "And they accessed your case files and had downloaded that information." I said, "Who is they?" And he said, "Phyllis Sorned."
1: A reporter for the Marion County Record.
16: "This just infuriated you." "Yeah, of course it did."
1: Jessica confirms with Carrie.
16: "Were you driving on a suspended license?" "I was."
1: But for Carrie, that still wouldn't justify the paper committing a crime against her, like the police chief was now telling her that they had.
4: I asked her, "Did you file a complaint?" And she said, "Yes, I did." Because after he called me and told me this happened, he told me he needed something in writing from me.
1: He directed her to file the complaint.
4: According to Carrie, yes.
1: This is completely at odds with what Chief Cody has been saying. He told the Washington Post in an interview, quote, "How am I supposed to look the other way when I have a victim who says, 'Are you going to do anything about this?'" As Carrie says to Jessica in her wicker chair on the porch,
16: "I think people very much believe that I filed a complaint. I demanded that the raid happen, that I was in cahoots with the chief."
4: She told me she had no idea that there was going to be a raid.
16: Cody did say that he was seeking a warrant. In my pea brain, I did not, in no instance, did I equate that to a raid.
4: Her biggest reason for wanting to sit down with us, I think, is that she was tired of the narrative being controlled by Gideon Cody, that he was just looking into a tip.
1: Jessica asked Carrie to see the texts Cody sent her during this whole back and forth to verify what she's saying. Carrie says she doesn't have them anymore, unfortunately. A little odd. But a week or so later, Jessica gets a hold of an affidavit from Gideon Cody. And sure enough,
4: it was in his affidavit that he called Carrie Newell and informed her that she had been the victim of a crime, that some journalists with Marion County Record had obtained her information. He told her this was illegal and that they didn't have any right to access that information.
1: 5 weeks after she first strode into Marion, Jessica has a big story.
17: Senior investigator Jessica McMaster dug deeper. She uncovered a series of events that led to that high-profile raid.
18: We're finding that a story that went global started with a bitter divorce and small-town feuds.
17: After the unprecedented raid, Carrie Newell has been called a killer, a fascist, even Hitler. But now she wonders if she's a pawn. What do you wish people knew about all of this?
4: The truth.
1: Gideon Cody orchestrated the raids. But why? Why did he do it? Well,
4: you know, the newspaper had told us we had been investigating Gideon Cody. We were working on a story about him. They told me that the first day I was there.
1: This, remember, was a possible explanation that had gone through Eric's head as the officers were foraging through his house. Pretty quickly, after Gideon Cody started in his new job in Marion, the Record had learned that he was not going to be the most forthright police chief.
0: There had been a procedure where every week, in all the towns in our area, Hillsborough, Peabody, so on, they'd give us a little blotter narrative of what their officers had done for the past week, along with copies of the offense reports and the accident reports, which are open public documents. And they'd give it to us every week. He refused to do so.
1: When they first reported that Cody would be Marion's new chief of police, the paper had been bombarded with warnings about him from people who knew Cody during his time as a cop in Kansas City, where Jessica's from. And according to Eric, the allegations they were hearing, they were bad.
0: Demeaning comments about female officers, sexual harassment, running over a dead body at a crime scene, a person who had leapt to a suicide and he ran over their body. He reportedly told that when he was accused of sexual misconduct that they were going to transfer him to the dispatch section. And we have a quote from him saying that, "I'm just going to find the skinniest and prettiest dispatcher in
1: her." Wow.
0: He was not a good guy.
1: Eric's team hadn't published this yet. They were still reporting, but they had started putting some of the allegations to Cody.
0: He threatened to sue, had his attorney call us, blah, blah, blah, blah, blah.
1: So that's the beef that was ratcheting up between the newspaper and the police chief at the very moment when Carrie Newell's ex-best friend sent her driving info to the Record. Here's something else, though, that Jessica discovers. A kicker, if you will. When Eric's reporter got the tip about Carrie's suspended license, Eric worried that maybe the way Carrie's driving record had been obtained by her ex-husband or by her ex-best friend, who, again, had been a 911 dispatcher, that maybe they'd gotten it illegally somehow. And so instead of publishing the info on Carrie, Eric alerted the police. Eric was the one who told Chief Cody about the fact that Carrie's driving record was circulating around. And Chief Cody then used it and Carrie to go after Eric.
0: This wasn't about searching for anything. This was about trying to embarrass us, trying to harass us. This was intimidation, pure and simple. They bragged before the raid that this was going to be the biggest raid in the history of Marion County.
1: At this point in Jessica's investigation, the county attorney has rescinded the warrants, saying they weren't valid. An officer who'd been sent the day of the raids to Eric's and his mom's house, who'd refused to go in because he knew it was wrong, has resigned from the department in protest. The Record and other outlets are now publishing their findings about Gideon Cody's time at the Kansas City PD. Allegations of sexual harassment, of running over a corpse. The Record based their reporting on conversations with seven of his former colleagues. But Cody is still in office, still presiding over the Marion Police, a powerful position in a town of 2,000 people. Eric is starting to consider his recourse. He's looking into suing the city and Cody. And then one night, as she's getting ready for bed, Jessica gets a call from Carrie Newell.
4: I just remember it was late. And she said, "Well, you asked me if I had that text message with Gideon Cody where he said that, you know, the newspaper had committed a crime against me and I told you I didn't have them anymore." And she said, "The reason I don't have that text message anymore is because the police chief asked me to delete those." And I thought, oh boy.
1: After Joanne Meyer died and the raids blew up into a national story, Chief Cody had asked a key witness to delete text messages between her and him, to destroy evidence that he had initiated the raids.
19: You got out of bed?
4: I got out of bed. And I asked her, "Well, what was in your text messages?" And she says it was nothing. She said that he didn't want her. She kind of indicated to me that he was a little flirty with her at times, that if people got their text messages, he didn't want them to get the wrong impression because she sent him a smile emoji. The way she was explaining it to me was like she wasn't sure that it was that big of a deal, but that she wanted to be honest with me since she withheld that information from me earlier. I assured her this is a big deal. Anytime a police chief asks a witness to potentially delete evidence, that's a big deal, potentially a criminal deal. It also highlights that there's a some level of dishonesty with this police chief. So on its face, it was just bad. It didn't look good for Cody. And she says, but you can't tell anybody this. I want this off the record. I just don't want anybody to know. And so I went to bed, and by the next day, she changed her mind.
1: How did you verify that this had happened if she deleted the messages?
4: I did say to her, have you had any discussions about this? Did he send you a text asking you to delete the text? Things of that nature. And she says, no, I don't have anything like that. And then she called me a day or two later, and she said, Cody just called over here to the cafe. I'm going to talk to him about these text messages.
1: Carrie starts texting with the chief, says she's worried she might get in trouble for deleting the text messages like he asked.
4: He text messaged her back saying something, you know, quit being paranoid. He says our phones are moot. He used the word moot. And then he confirmed what she told me on the phone earlier, saying that he didn't want people to get the wrong impression because she sent him a smile emoji.
1: Boom. Jessica has it. Scoop number two.
19: New tonight, a key witness in the raids on a Kansas newspaper accuses Marion Police Chief Gideon Cody of asking her to delete text messages.
20: According to Newell, she deleted the text messages at the chief's behest.
21: I did make mention that I didn't know the necessity of that because there was nothing inappropriate in the text messages.
20: Newell says the chief asked her to delete their alleged text messages after the raids as rumors began to circulate about Newell and Cody's relationship, which Newell says is platonic.
21: He said it just kind of removed the element of people being able to ask. I did delete those messages against my better judgment and certainly regretted it.
1: What did you think when you saw that reporting from Jess?
0: First of all, I thought Jess had got a good story. I mean, that was that she'd gotten something that we hadn't been able to get. I suspected that there had been much communication that went on this way. The destruction of messages, I'd assumed this all along, because we'd made an open records request for these messages, and we got stonewalled. We're still suing on that open records request. But it was nice to have the admission that Cody had told her to destroy it.
1: Within days of Jessica's report, Chief Cody resigned. Prosecutors charged him with obstruction of justice, a felony. He's out on bond, living in Hawaii, last I heard. His trial is set for August. He didn't respond to my multiple requests for comment. Jessica, were these criminal charges a result of your reporting?
4: Yes, it was. This is the only thing that they got him on.
1: The charges were for pressuring Carrie Newell to delete the texts, not for the raids themselves.
4: The prosecutors really acknowledged that he didn't do this right. They were stern in their report, too, but kind of drew the line saying, does it amount to something criminal? They decided it didn't. But then the one thing that they stuck with were these deleted text messages that we heard the story on. And that's what they've charged him in relation to with that low-level felony. And in the end, this was the only thing that Cody was held accountable for. So it does feel good that we did our job, right? That we dug further and we looked into things. Even if it's not being held accountable directly for the raid, it's something.
1: Eric feels differently.
0: I was surprised that they did not charge him with more.
1: For a long time, I saw this story as a triumph of local journalism. Yes, the people in charge in this small town had perpetrated a terrible violation of their local press. Yes, Joan Meyer had died in the midst of it all, tragically. But the reason the police and local leaders had done this, presumably, was because the record wasn't just doing police blotters and graduation notices. It was covering them tough enough to spur them to attack it in this egregious way. And then when that happened, a regional reporter, Jessica, came into this town that's outside her coverage area, and just because she cared and is a skilled, dogged reporter, she did force some accountability. It was imperfect, it was sad, but in some backwards way, I found it reassuring. Then, as time went on, I started to second-guess that. I felt depressed about how fragile local journalism is, how vulnerable. For a long time, Eric was mired in all these drawn-out legal fights against the city and the county. They're expensive and onerous. One of his reporters quit after the whole ordeal. His mom is dead. And Jessica, infuriatingly, was laid off. KSHB eliminated her position in April 2025 due to budget cuts. Meanwhile, Chief Cody was sunning on a beach somewhere in Oahu, maybe. But now, as more time has gone on, the pendulum seems like it has maybe started to swing back. Jessica got rehired to do investigative reporting for a newish online outlet, Straight Arrow News. She's been covering ICE. The Marion County Record has continued to have an outpouring of support from around the country. Eric told me they have three veteran journalists who've come to Marion to report this summer just in exchange for housing. And in November, Marion County settled with Eric and others, agreeing to pay over $3 million to him, his mother's estate, the paper's publishing company, the city's former vice mayor, and some of the paper's reporters. And the sheriff's office issued a public apology for his role in the raid.
0: I do ironically think, and one of the reasons that I haven't probably reacted in great tears or anything else, is that I also know my mother. And when you're 98 years old, you kind of have a feeling there's not much time left for you in the world. You're not going to make your mark on anything. To be able to go out at age 98 and have your death mean something, that would be something she would have appreciated. Big time.
1: What does her death mean?
0: The raid attracted attention, but it attracted attention among, you know, people like you. People who are journalism fans and journalism interest people. The video of her objecting to it put the human face on the story, made the general public understand it, made people say, I want to be just like her when I'm 98 years old. That, you know, that kind of stuff. They could relate to it. They could see the human impact. I mean, it's an abstract quantity to say, well, we raided a newspaper and that may cause a chilling effect on future coverage to, here's this woman in her walker trying to stand up against seven cops in body armor.
2: Why are you going to be in trouble? You take my computer. That's personal
1: property. I think that's the right image to carry with us from what happened in Marion.
3: Thank you.
2: I may be 90-some years old, but I know what's going on.
3: Yeah.
2: And what's going on is illegal as hell.
1: The image of Joanne Meyer going out with a fight.
2: Got power. We've got power. Oh, we've got power. We're going to put out the news.

0: 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Travis Mannon is our video producer.
1: Our technical director is Jennifer Munson, with engineering from Jared Paul. 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On the Media is produced by WNYC. I'm Brooke Gladstone.
0: And I'm Michael Lowinger.
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6: 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I'm Tony Morris. Classical Guitar Alive is broadcast thanks to the generous support of the Augustine Foundation and the Kadosky Family Fund and Charles and Taco Parker, and by Augustine Strings, makers of classical guitar strings since 1947. And thanks to a gift in loving memory of Adam Bratcher. Thanks for joining me for this special edition of Classical Guitar Alive. July 4th, 2026 marks the 250th anniversary of the Declaration of Independence, and in honor of America's semi-quincentennial, we'll be hearing music by American composers, including Aaron Copland, John Philip Sousa, and much more. And later in the program, we'll hear an interview with Giovanni De Chiaro, who talks about music by American ragtime piano composer Scott Joplin. We'll begin with music by John Philip Sousa, who is known as the March King. This is his Black Horse Troop March, performed by the LA Guitar Quartet.

Opening this special edition of Classical Guitar Alive, featuring music by American composers in honor of the nation's 250th anniversary, we've just heard the LA Guitar Quartet performing John Philip Sousa's Black Horse Troop March. We'll hear music by another guitar ensemble performing American music. The Versailles Guitar Quartet performs three ragtime piano pieces, beginning with Kitten on the Keys by Zez Confrey, followed by Mississippi Rag by William H. Krell, and ending with Ragtime Dance by Scott Joplin.

0: Three ragtime piano pieces arranged for a guitar quartet and performed by the Versailles Guitar Quartet. You're listening to a special edition of Classical Guitar Alive. I'm Tony Morris. In honor of the 250th anniversary of the United States, we're featuring music by American composers. Guitarist Giovanni De Chiaro has arranged Scott Joplin's piano rags for guitar, and he spoke about this great early 20th century American composer.
1: In 1900 is when he really made it big, so to speak. He was playing in a club called the Maple Leaf Club, and he had tried and tried to get his rags published with a publisher, man's name.

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1: And look, let's sign a contract. I'll print that for you and we'll publish it. So Joplin was delighted. So just before Stark left, he goes, by the way, what do you call that piece? And of course, you know, he didn't have any name for it yet, so off the top of his head, he said, the Maple Leaf Rat, because he was playing in the Maple Leaf Club. And about 6 months after it was published and released, it went on to sell a million copies. And that was without the benefit of radio, CDs, LPs, even piano player rolls, nothing. I mean, it was just a hit. And that established Joplin as the king of ragtime. And he basically had that reputation until he died.

0: Giovanni De Chiaro performing the Maple Leaf Rag by Scott Joplin. You're listening to a special edition of Classical Guitar Alive. I'm Tony Morris. We're featuring music by American composers in honor of the nation's semi-quincentennial. We'll hear more from that interview with Giovanni De Chiaro, who has recorded music by American composer Scott Joplin.
1: The story about the titles of pieces is interesting. Once he had finished writing a piece, and he was with a friend of his at the publisher's house, and they were trying to come up with a name for it. So they were over there scratching their heads, and they noticed this little kid running down the street. And as the kid was running down the street, candy was falling out of his pockets. And about a second or two later, comes the store owner chasing after this kid. And they go, oh, look, that kid must have just swiped some candy. And they go, swipe, swipesy.

0: And so they named one of the eggs the Swipesy Cakewalk. So sometimes the titles really don't have anything to do with the piece. But there is one piece, Tony, that has a very interesting story. It's called the Crush Collision March. Now, there was a railroad called the Katy. It was the Missouri, Kansas, and Texas Railroad. And around 1897 or 98, they were interested in doing like a sales promotion to get people to ride on the train. So a man named George Crush, he was a ticket salesman, and he came up with this idea that why don't we go into the prairie a little outside of Waco, Texas, and give everybody a picnic, give them sandwiches, you know, and have them sit right near the railroad tracks. And then the idea was that they would have one train, okay, going from east to west, okay, 7 boxcars, all empty, and have it go 60 miles an hour, and then on the same track have another train go in the opposite direction at 60 miles an hour with 7 empty boxcars, and have them crash as a publicity stunt. But that's what they did. And so they wanted Joplin to write a piece that would depict this plane crash. Well, let me tell you about what actually happened. So they did this very stunt. So they had like 30,000 people, and they were all sprawn out on the prairie just right there eating. It was great. I mean, it was a great day. You know? So here come the two trains. Ooh, the train's going right down the track. And then they collided at 60 miles an hour each, right? But what they didn't expect was one of the boilers on the locomotive exploded. They didn't know that was going to happen. And when it did, it sent these razor-sharp, red-hot pieces of metal flying into the crowd. It killed like 2 people, injured dozens. It was a disaster. Needless to say, the George Crumb lost his job.
1: George Crush.
0: Crush. Yeah, not Crumb.
1: Crush.
0: Crush. Yeah, not sorry. George Crush lost his job. And but then he was rehired. Sorry about that. But so Joplin, though, when he wrote the piece, if you look in the music, it says, you know, he has little written indications. He'll say, like, the sound of trains going down the track at 60 miles an hour. And then he plays that. Then it says, sound of the collision, and there's this, an F and a C chord played together. It sounds pretty bad. And then what makes me think that Joplin wrote the piece before it happened is because after this program music of this accident, then you return to the very soft, lush music that depicted the picnic at the first place. So he actually wrote the piece, I think, before the event happened, and it was used as music for the publicity stunt.

The Great Crush Collision March by Scott Joplin, arranged and performed by Giovanni De Chiaro. You're listening to a special edition of Classical Guitar Alive. I'm Tony Morris. We're featuring music by American composers in honor of the 250th anniversary of the Declaration of Independence. Next, we'll hear an American folk tune titled Old Joe Clark. It's arranged by Howard Vance and performed here by guitarist Christopher Tevis.

Christopher Tevis performing music by Howard Vance, his arrangement of the American folk tune Old Joe Clark. You're listening to Classical Guitar Alive. I'm Tony Morris. We're featuring American music in honor of the nation's 250th anniversary. Yale University professor of music Benjamin Verdery began composing music for his work titled Some Towns and Cities as a musical homage in honor of places in America he had visited. We'll hear four of these, beginning with Seattle, Washington, followed by Ellis Island, then Mobile, Alabama, and ending with Miami, Florida.

From a set of pieces by Benjamin Verdery titled Some Towns and Cities, we've just heard Seattle, Washington, Ellis Island, Mobile, Alabama, and Miami, Florida. Benjamin Verdery was the guitarist with his group Euphonia, which is spelled U-F-O-N-I-A, by the way. Steel string slide guitarist Leo Kottke also made a guest appearance on the third piece titled Mobile, Alabama. You're listening to Classical Guitar Alive. I'm Tony Morris. We're featuring music by American composers in honor of the 250th anniversary of the Declaration of Independence. Next, we'll hear a recent solo guitar piece by Robert Hohnstein. This is Barton's Blues, and it's performed here by Kim Perlack.

Barton's Blues by Robert Hohnstein, performed by Kim Perlack. We'll close this special edition of Classical Guitar Alive featuring American music with the LA Guitar Quartet performing the Hoedown from Rodeo by Aaron Copland.

0: Closing this special edition of Classical Guitar Alive in honor of the 250th anniversary of the United States, we just heard the LA Guitar Quartet performing the Hoedown from Rodeo by American composer Aaron Copland. 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
3: 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The train and moving around America give you a look inside the psychology of Black American creativism. Movement is freeing because you escape certain oppressions, but also leaves holes in your personal memory that you have a hard time overcoming. 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I'm Curtis Stewart, violinist and composer. My father, Bob Stewart, is a musician and educator of what some call America's classical music, jazz. For the next hour, you'll hear conversation about how the railroad helped shape America and its music, including its influence on my new composition, 24 American Caprices. This is I Am the Migration from American Public Media. Songs of hope, loss, ownership, labor, and flight have deeply impacted my family and my music. My 24 American Caprices are inspired by a kaleidoscope of recorded American music with some honorary American additions. In the full meaning of caprice, these violin fragments dance and sing lightly from inspiration to ornamentation, creating playful musical dialogue around American lineage and individual perspective in classical music.

0: That was Sister Rosetta Tharpe, This Train, number 15 from my 24 American Caprices. I'm Curtis Stewart. These pieces create a playful musical dialogue around American lineage and individual perspective in classical music. My father, Bob Stewart, is an expert and educator of jazz music, America's classical music. So, Dad, you and I are always talking about American history and how we find ourselves in it, sometimes through the lens of jazz history. When you were teaching at Juilliard, teaching jazz history, I know you were really into Louis Armstrong and how he moved around the country, meeting various jazz artists and how that movement shaped his sound.
1: So Louis Armstrong started working on the riverboats with a gentleman named Fate Marable, band leader. And up until that, he was kind of raw. He was being kind of trained by his, what he called his uncle, with King Oliver. But Fate Marable was a real teacher, and he taught him about key signatures. He taught him about the style of playing. There's lots of people who were doing that same process and moving to New York, like Jelly Roll Morton and King Oliver and a bunch of other musicians. The Dodds brothers, Baby Dodds and Johnny Dodds, clarinet and drums, made that same movement and were in Chicago around the same time as Louis Armstrong decided to go.
0: And how did that movement change the music itself? Did anything happen between New Orleans and Chicago in terms of Louis Armstrong's playing, or did that change more when he went to New York?
1: His playing didn't really change that much, but what it was doing was introducing a style of music to the whole world. Chicago was like the world. New Orleans wasn't really. They were playing a style of music in Chicago, and he taught them a whole other way to swing, and Louis Armstrong reinforced that. And so it therefore opened up a whole other path going east and west of this music rather than just the path, migration path from south to north. And so therefore music suddenly spread, and eventually Armstrong left Chicago for a period with Fletcher Henderson was invited to New York to play at the Rosemont Ballroom for primarily white audience. Matter of fact, only white audience. The only people black in there were servants, even in New York.
0: And what was the effect of Louis Armstrong on in the New York scene and the Fletcher Henderson band?
1: It was even more dramatic than the effect of King Oliver coming to Chicago. Because in New York, they were comparatively playing really, they thought they were swinging, but they were playing really square in a certain kind of way. Because everything was very staccato. That's what they were doing in Chicago with King Oliver. And that's the way Louis Armstrong came to New York playing. When he came to New York playing that way, he totally turned everything around. So suddenly all the band started swinging differently than they were when he got there. He was scatting and doing all kinds of stuff, you know, on the bandstand, which is just like totally turned the scene out.
0: It's so clear that the movement of peoples is what creates...
1: Right, bringing stuff from different places and therefore creating this third thing.

0: That was one of my 24 American Caprices inspired by Take the A-Train by Billy Strayhorn, commissioned by American Public Media. I'm Curtis Stewart. This is I Am the Migration. So the movement of Louis Armstrong, just that one person, the movement of him from New Orleans to Chicago to New York back to Chicago, maps the beginnings of this very American art form, jazz, and its various forms. I think that's one of the interesting things about our time is that, you know, the Black American experience of, like, you know, people being displaced through slavery and coming to a place and then having to transition from slavery out of slavery is not a new idea. There's been slaves throughout history. Mm. The difference with us is that it has been recorded.
1: Yeah, right.
0: To have a recording. Can you imagine getting a recording of the slaves from Eastern Europe? You know, that's what Dvorak tried to do with his Slavonic dances.
1: Uh-huh.
0: But it's still not a record. Like, you know, Bartok tried to do that by recording his folk music. But there isn't a literal recording of...
1: I see. So that was the folk music of who were considered slaves.
0: Yeah, right.
1: Oh, I see.
0: But, you know, years after they were slaves. As in our case, we are witnessing history in real time.

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0: That was My Caprice, inspired by Young, Gifted, and Black by Nina Simone, part of my 24 American Caprices. So, Dad, you moved to New York, and you moved from Philadelphia from school. But before that, our family kind of moved around quite a bit.
1: Well, kind of. I mean, as you just said it like that, I kind of saw the handwriting on the wall, just like some of the people in The Warmth of Other Suns saw the handwriting on the wall, and they figured they needed to move. Some of the other families who were in Florida or Mississippi, I'm not sure, Alabama, Mississippi, one, and they saw the limitations of where they were, and they had to move, so they moved north. That's exactly what I felt. In Philadelphia at that time, they were, now, this is Philadelphia, hello, you know? They had two unions. They had a black union and a white union. And the black folks couldn't join the white union. So,
0: and this is 1968.
1: This is when I graduated from college, right? This is 1966.
0: So you felt this limitation where you were.
1: And absolutely. I mean, I had no idea, because nobody was. And I went to the one gig that the black union orchestra was playing, and the black concertmaster or the black contractor gave me such a hard way to go. I was like, why are you yelling at me? You know, this is the one place I have to go, and I'm being yelled at? Get out of here. Mm. And so I said, I really didn't have any choice in terms of staying there, because if the black guy's treating me like that and the white folks don't want to let me in their union, you know, what am I supposed to do, quit playing? No. Mm. So that's, I didn't have a choice. I had to go to New York. I had to figure out someplace else to be.
0: Because you wanted to play.
1: I wanted to play, and the opportunity was not there.

0: two caprices from my 24 American Caprices, inspired by Taylor Swift's Shake It Off and Dolly Parton's 9 to 5, which was commissioned by American Public Media. I'm Curtis Stewart. This is I Am the Migration. So, Dad, with all those trials and tribulations, movement and travels, you could have stopped. You could have given up.
1: A lot of people did. A lot of people are still in Philadelphia now. Matter of fact, all my friends, when I graduated from high college, smoked me on their instruments. You know, like, I paled in comparison how well they played. And they're still in Philly.
0: Right.
1: I couldn't do much worse in New York than I was doing in Philadelphia. I wasn't working. I had the one gig at Your Father's Mustache one day a week. And how worse could it be? And so I just took the chance and moved to New York. And things started happening.

0: From my 24 American Caprices, those were inspired by John Coltrane's Giant Steps. John Coltrane was also from Philly, like my dad, and Bob Dylan's Blowin' in the Wind, which was commissioned by American Public Media. In just a moment, you'll hear more about how moving around the country by rail helped write my own family's story. I'm Curtis Stewart. 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
0: This is I Am the Migration from American Public Media. I'm Curtis Stewart. My father, Bob Stewart, is an expert and educator of jazz music. We were talking about Isabella Wilkerson's book, The Warmth of Other Suns, and we were talking about the history of the Great Migration. And that book itemizes, I think, three or four families that move around. And they
4: leave the South.
0: They leave the South. You discovered that book, I think, shortly after learning something new about our family.
4: Oh, just as far as I had known, the whole family had come from Ohio. That's the only thing my grandfather spoke about. And I was with my grandfather. I was born in 45, and we lived with my grandparents starting around 49 or something like that, all the way up until I graduated college, which was in 66, so for all those years I was with him, and far as I knew, we were from Ohio. The family generally was from Ohio. And my grandfather passed away in 1982. We went to Ohio to see some of his relatives, all of my family, my grandfather's relatives from Ohio. And when I got there, I discovered that my family was from Mississippi. Mm. That my grandfather's, all his 12 brothers and sisters came from Mississippi. I was flabbergasted. I mean, every time I say it out loud, my mouth is hung open. I couldn't believe it. And by that time, I had discovered Isabel Wilkerson's book, and I realized that all those years I had been teaching jazz history, kind of as an observer of the migration, the Great Migration, and then come to discover after 20 plus years of teaching that history, I was the history. Mm. I mean, I had to sit down. I couldn't believe it. I couldn't believe, so I had to totally reorient myself, orientate myself to the fact that I am the migration. I'm not just an observer of this amazing time in the history of the United States. And I'm every time I even say it out loud, I get flabbergasted all over again. I can't even talk right now because I had to really sit down and think about that and then read the book again and realize that rather than teaching the jazz history at that point, from an observer point of view, I had to change how I taught it as a participant.

0: That was Amazing Grace from my 24 American Caprices. So, Dad, that must have been a real moment there. You thought we were from Ohio, but learned at a late age that our family was actually from Mississippi. Did your grandfather ever tell you that we were from anywhere other than Ohio?
1: He was a minister.
2: Mm-hmm.
1: And I remember we took a vacation, and we went, and he went to Tennessee, you know, because he went back and visited some people that he pastored when he was in Tennessee. And I remember having a breakfast of grits and salmon, you know, which is like nobody eats grits and salmon in New York or even Newport, Rhode Island, you know, even having grits and salmon. So it was like, what? And so I didn't really understand why we were there, other than that was one of the churches he taught at leaving, having left Mississippi. But I didn't, you know, I didn't think he was coming from Mississippi to be there. I thought he'd come from Ohio to be there. My brother and I, we went to, what was it, Lookout Mountain or somewhere like that. There's a natural bridge or something. And my brother and I, who were at this point like 8 and 6, we come upon a water fountain, and my brother said, "Oh, look, look, I want to get some white water." I said, "No, I want some colored water." And so everybody around were kind of chuckling. And so we went to these water fountains. One was a white water fountain, the other one was a colored water fountain. It's kind of lets you know how ridiculous that is.
2: Mm-hmm.
1: And we drank water.
2: Mm.
1: That was the first instance I ever had that there was. And I still didn't know it until years later.
2: Right.
1: We were just many people were chuckling. I said, "Why is that funny?"
0: Right. It's just kind of this unknown, like, what's happening here? Something's here that I don't know.
1: White water, colored water.

0: From my 24 American Caprices, that was inspired by Kendrick Lamar's Complexion. Dad, you were talking about dealing with the ghosts of segregation, in a way, when you were young. Are there any other situations you can remember?
1: When I was 15 or so, I went to Louisiana to visit my father. Because on my father's side, they were from Louisiana. Mm-hmm. My mother's side was the people that were supposed to have been from Ohio. And we went into the train station, and it was a rectangular building, long, and you come in the front door, and the long end, and you go all the way to the other end where the windows were to buy the tickets or the check on the train. And there's like bare wood floors and wooden folding chairs around the perimeter of the two long sides of the rectangular building. And as you go in on the left side, about two thirds of the way through the room, there was a window. And I went to the window and looked in the window. And then there was a whole other room on the other side, a huge room, and it had carpets on the floor, it had cushioned chairs, it had lighting in each one of these little sections that was a carpet, very posh, a chandelier hanging up in the middle of the room. And I didn't really quite understand what that was until I thought about it a little bit afterwards, and that was a segregated train station. Hmm. And I never did mention it to my stepmother. I never to ask her, what is this? And the other experience I had down there in Shreveport when I was around that same 15, 16, and my cousins and I would go to movies. We went to the movie theater, it was after 9 o'clock. And I walked toward the front of the theater where the lights and things were. They said, no, Bobby, come on, let's go over this way. I said, okay. So we went around to the side of the building, had to go up like two flights of like filthy steps, and got at the top, and this black woman told us, you can't come in because it's after 9 o'clock. And they said, okay, come on, let's go get some donuts. You know, and I felt like somebody just peed on my leg. And I was like really disturbed, but I didn't want to make them feel bad, so I never said anything to them. They went out and got someplace and got some donuts. But I never did really mention it.
0: Because they were experiencing the segregation.
1: But they, it wasn't a thing to them. That's just regular. It's just regular. This is the way it is. You know, let's go get some donuts.
0: Mm-hmm. And you're experiencing that coming to visit family from the north.
1: From Philadelphia or New York or wherever we happened to be at Newport, Rhode Island, or wherever we happened to be at the time.

0: That was one of my caprices inspired by Duke Ellington's Mood Indigo, specifically the Ella Fitzgerald version. These 24 American caprices are a place where all my musical train lines meet. I think of them as a way for me to celebrate all the shades of America within me with music, to fill the holes I may have with art, either historic or personal, to remain present and connected in the full truth of our history. In that way, we are the history. We celebrate what others were able to create when they moved through our own stories. As they escaped oppression, they created cultural memories that resonate through our lives. So we are so fortunate to be able to look back 250 years and create some inspiration for the next quarter millennia. I Am the Migration was produced by Scott Blankenship. Special thanks to Julie Amaker and to Cameron Wiley for doing the broadcast mix. Ty Murray was the violinist on The American Caprice based on Dolly Parton's 9 to 5. And Melissa White was the violinist on The Caprice based on Sister Rosetta Tharpe's This Train. 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

0: Live from NPR News in Washington, I'm Dan Ronan. 4th of July celebrations are getting underway in cities and towns across the country today, but a dangerous heat wave is forcing schedule changes, prompting some cancellations and raising concerns about heat-related illnesses. NPR's Brian Mann reports.
1: For a lot of Americans, like 8-year-old Logan Longsworth from New Jersey, this holiday is just about having fun.
2: How I'm going to be celebrating the 4th of July is I'm gonna light some firecrackers and stuff like that. And we also saw the Statue of Liberty.
1: But people in much of the country are facing dangerous heat. An Independence Day parade scheduled for today in Washington, D.C. was canceled. Many events have been rescheduled to start later to avoid the hottest part of the day. Fireworks have been banned in parts of the country because of high wildfire risk. Officials are warning the public to take lots of precautions, limit your time outdoors, bring water, and stay in the shade whenever you can. Brian Mann, NPR News, New York.
0: Republican lawmakers defunded some health care providers that offer abortion with the One Big Beautiful Bill Act. As NPR's Selena Simmons-Duffins reports, that provision only lasted a year, and the year is now over.
3: Under the provision, when patients enrolled in Medicaid came to Planned Parenthood and several other organizations for cancer screenings and annual exams, etc., Medicaid would not reimburse them for those visits. It's been a longtime goal of anti-abortion rights activists, and it was enacted for the first time last July 4th, but only for a year because of Senate rules, which means that now those organizations can bill Medicaid for non-abortion services again. There was pressure on congressional Republicans from anti-abortion groups to extend the defund provision, but with slim majorities and many other priorities, it didn't happen before Congress went on recess. Selena Simmons-Duffin, NPR News.
0: At the World Cup, Egypt won a penalty shootout to beat Australia, giving the team known as the Pharaohs its first ever knockout match victory. Celebrations erupted across the Middle East, united the Arab world. NPR's Anas Baba reports.
4: From the cafes of Beirut and Damascus to the public squares of Saudi Arabia, crowds waved Egyptian flags as if victory were their own. Across Egypt itself, even weddings ground to a halt as brides, grooms, and guests crowded around screens for the penalty kicks. And in neighboring Gaza, the win was celebrated wholeheartedly too. The buzz of Israeli drones over Gaza City was drowned out by thousands of euphoric Palestinians and kids waving Egyptian flags. On the pitch in Dallas, Egypt's coach Hossam Hassan mirrored the connection. He raised a large Palestinian flag after the final whistle and said, "This one is for Egyptians and Palestinians alike." Anas Baba, NPR News, Gaza.
0: This is NPR. Authorities in Lake Geneva, Wisconsin say three people died. Several others were rescued when a boat capsized on the popular lake near the Wisconsin-Illinois border. The incident took place during a series of heavy storms on Friday. The Food and Drug Administration has expanded the approval of the first gene editing treatment for sickle cell disease to younger children. NPR's Rob Stein has the story.
5: The FDA approved the treatment, which uses the CRISPR gene editing technique, for children as young as 2 years old. Previously, the treatment, called Casgevy, had only been available for adults and kids starting at age 12. Vertex Pharmaceuticals, which makes Casgevy, says the approval makes more than 5,500 kids eligible for the treatment in the U.S. Sickle cell disease is an inherited blood disorder that causes devastating pain attacks and eventually life-threatening complications. Casgevy works by editing a gene that controls the production of a crucial blood protein. The FDA also expanded approval of the treatment to younger children suffering from a related blood disorder known as beta thalassemia. Rob Stein, NPR News.
0: The National Transportation Safety Board preliminary report on the June 14th Missouri skydiving crash that killed 11 people showed no major safety failures in the plane that could account for the crash. The report found no evidence of a pre-impact mechanical or engine malfunction that would have brought the plane down. The full report may take a year. This is NPR News.
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8: From PRX and the Jennifer and Ted Stanley Studios at the University of Massachusetts Boston, this is Living on Earth. I'm Steve Kerwood.
9: And I'm Jenny Doring. Author and conservationist Wallace Stegner wrote of U.S. national parks like North Cascades and, of course, the iconic Yellowstone and Yosemite that they were, quote, the best idea we ever had. Absolutely American, absolutely democratic, they reflect us at our best rather than our worst. And they certainly feature stunning scenery and wildlife, as well as vital American history.
8: But the national parks are just a fraction of the roughly 640 million acres of federal public lands across the country. That's about 30% of all the land in the United States. The biggest chunk, around 245 million acres, falls under the purview of the Bureau of Land Management, or BLM.
9: These lands are sometimes called leftover or forgotten lands because they were considered too arid or rugged for farming, so they were passed over by homesteaders. And they're often not suitable for growing the trees overseen by another big land manager, the U.S. Forest Service, though logging does take place on some BLM territory.
8: Today, they're mostly multi-use places with a mosaic of recreation, wildlife conservation, grazing, mineral, and fossil fuel extraction, and increasingly the prospect of data centers to power AI. Needless to say, these uses don't always play nicely with each other.
9: Still, these public lands unite us more than they divide us. They are a shared heritage for all Americans, since we're co-owners of these vast public lands, and they enjoy broad bipartisan support. They also feature a stark beauty that captivated writer and photographer Josh Jackson and led to his 2025 book, The Enduring Wild, A Journey into California's Public Lands. He joins me now from Los Angeles. Josh Jackson, welcome to Living on Earth.
10: Thanks so much for having me. I'm happy to be here.
9: So as forgotten lands, leftover lands, they certainly don't have the best reputation. They're not on a pedestal the way that the national parks are. And yet you kind of fell in love with these public lands in California. You wrote a book about them. There's gorgeous pictures in here. What inspired you to set out on this journey, I guess, more than 10 years ago now?
10: Yeah, I had always been an avid outdoor enthusiast. I'm from Michigan, so I grew up in Michigan. I moved out to the West 21 years ago, and I immediately fell in love, you know, with the national parks. That we have 9 national parks here in California and lots of Forest Service lands. 50 million acres of the 100 million acres of land in California is public land, shared by all of us and open for all of us. And even as an avid outdoor enthusiast who spent a lot of time on the coast, a lot of state park camping, a lot of national park camping, it wasn't until 2015 that I even learned about Bureau of Land Management lands. I remember I was looking for a place to camp. My wife and I just had our third child, and those last few months of pregnancy, you're kind of hunkering down. You're not getting out much. And my 5-year-old and 2-year-old at that point were pretty desperate to get out of the house. And so I looked for state park campgrounds that we could go camping at over the New Year's. My third child was only a month old at that point. And everything, of course, it's California. Everything was book solid. Couldn't find anywhere to go. I reached out to my friend. He had this special knack of finding campsites out of thin air. And he said to me on the phone, why don't you camp on some BLM land? This was in 2015. First time I'd ever even heard of the term BLM land. And I said, I remember saying like, oh, okay, where is that? And he said, I think it's out in the desert somewhere. I remember thinking, oh, you don't really know either. But it like planted this seed that I got on the BLM website, which felt like going into the pixelated domains of dial-up, you know, from the 90s. Super slow, not a lot of information. Pictures that were like, you know, 100 kilobytes in size.
9: Yes.
10: Very, very little happening on that website. It's a little better now. But I found this place called the Trona Pinnacles, which is out in the middle of the Mojave Desert. It's about 3 hours from L.A. I loaded up my 2-year-old and 5-year-old in our Honda Element, and we took off, and we had this amazing weekend camping at this really special place. It's kind of an ethereal, otherworldly landscape where hundreds of tufa spiders just pop out of the desert. They look like those drip sandcastles you make at the beach.
9: Yeah.
10: Surrounded by these beautiful salt flats. So like as we're running around, the kids felt like it was this giant trampoline, and it's just really kind of ethereal landscape. We had a wonderful weekend together. And I remember being there and just thinking, like, what is happening? What are these BLM lands? Like, how many lands are there? Are there other places like this? Is this the only one? Like, it's crazy to think of that now, right? Because there's 245 million acres across the West, and we were at, like, a, you know, 500 acres.
9: It does seem hard to miss them, but we just don't know they're there, right?
10: Yeah, and I think, like, if you're driving across the West, like, you've driven right through BLM-managed public lands.
9: Mm-hmm.
10: But that was really the impetus for, like, the curiosity that started forming about what these lands were, what kind of landscapes they contained. And so, you know, at that point, I had three kids under the age of six. I had a full-time job. And the only thing I could really do at the time was read. And so I just went to the library. I ordered books offline and just read as much as I could, kind of pouring this foundation of understanding for all the questions that I was having. And so during all that time, those years, like, this is, you know, 2016, new administration. And then, of course, in 2017, as probably a lot of your listeners understand, there was this big push to reduce the size of national monuments, which are managed by the Park Service, but mostly they're managed by the BLM. And so that was the first time I had really understood that there's big time threats to BLM lands. And that sort of kicked me into gear, like, wait a second. If nobody knows about these places and they're increasingly under threat, how are we going to protect something that we don't know exists?
9: So I want to get to talking about some of these public lands in California, this BLM or Bureau of Land Management land, because people might be thinking about, you know, I want to go explore the outdoors this summer. I want to go see some dark skies. The kids are out of school. We want to get out there. So for folks who are interested in exploring those public lands this summer, especially in California, is there a spot or two that they might want to start with?
10: Yeah, I always tell people the gateway to BLM lands are through their campground system. So mm-hmm. a lot of people don't know that BLM lands have campgrounds. So there's across the West, if you think about the Rocky Mountains west to the coast, there's 245 million acres of BLM there, and there's hundreds and hundreds of campgrounds. And they're all first come, first serve. There's no reservations. So after me traveling for years and years and years to all these places and writing about them, I've never once had a time where I showed up at a campground and it was full. So I think that's the easiest gateway, because campgrounds have infrastructure. They have bathrooms. They have picnic tables. They have shade structures if you're in a hotter area. So
9: rustic bathrooms, right?
10: Yeah, they're vault toilets.
9: All right.
10: But
9: just to disclose.
10: There's no showers on BLM campgrounds.
9: Okay. It's not glamping.
10: No, it's not glamping. It's not, but it is, you know, it has the basic amenities you need to kind mm-hmm. of, you don't need to bring a bathroom with you, you know,
9: yeah.
10: you have one there at least. You might need to bring toilet paper because sometimes they're out. But yeah, those are probably the easiest gateway. They're all free to like $6, $10 a night. I think the most I've paid for a BLM campground was $12 a night. So they're really affordable. Mm. You can find those on the BLM website. That's probably the easiest gateway to experience BLM lands is through their campground system. And often from the campgrounds, there's lots of hiking trails. For example, in terms of California, you know, like the desert is not the best time to visit June, July, August, just because it's so hot. But there are plenty of beautiful, wonderful places to camp and to hike and to experience BLM land in California in the summer. The Eastern Sierra, there's a highway called the 395 that runs up the Sierra Nevada on the east side of the Sierra Nevada. Everything along that road is BLM land.
9: Wow.
10: I think there's 9 campgrounds up the 395 that you can camp at. And those are kind of like good access to if you want to go up into the Sierra Nevada mountains, or if you want to go into the foothills, if you want to go on the east side, which is more desert, there's some beautiful camping along the 395 that goes, you know, from the desert all the way to the Oregon border, including a place like the Bodie Hills, which I wrote about in my book. That's just above Mono Lake. And it's like 130,000 acres of beautiful BLM land.
9: I wonder if one of the places, when you say, you know, maybe folks should start with

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1: From the ocean. And so road builders essentially were like, "Wow, this is going to be crazy. Let's go around the King Range." And so the one diverts over to the 101, kind of goes around the Lost Coast and around the King Range, and then connects back to the one up in a town called Eureka. And so there's this huge chunk of land. It's the longest undeveloped coastline in California. Wow. And it's one of the longest undeveloped coastlines in the lower 48, which nobody would guess that that would happen in California, right? Romantics call it the Lost Coast because once you're inside, it's very remote. There's not a lot of people. There's not a lot of things happening. It's hard to get to. People that live inside the Lost Coast have to carry helicopter insurance because there's so much flooding. It's a really interesting place. It's a temperate rainforest. In the winter, they have over 100 inches of annual rain. So it's this really interesting, diverse ecosystem because you've got the ocean, you've got this incredible amount of rain. Sometimes they get 150 inches of rain. The Mattole River kind of circles around the King Range National Conservation Area, which is managed by the BLM. It's an undammed river, one of the last undammed rivers that flows in California. Never been dammed, and so you've got this where the Mattole River hits the Pacific Ocean, you know, when it's closed, it's an estuary, you know, it's really this beautiful place, but where coho and Chinook salmon, steelhead trout come up, they find there's 74 tributaries on that river. But then it's also this place where there's three tectonic plates that are all meeting at the Mendocino Triple Junction, it's called.
2: Oh,
1: and so
2: yeah.
1: They get like 80 earthquakes a year.
2: Oh my God.
1: So it's this really crazy, like there's old growth redwood and Douglas fir forest. It's a hot spot for biodiversity. The northern spotted owl can be seen there. Lots of wildlife, bears, mountain lions, mule deer. It's this really, really special area. But there's also a huge trail network for hikers. There's four BLM-managed campgrounds. One of them's right on the coast called the Mattole Beach Campground, right where the Mattole Estuary is. There's the Lost Coast Trail, which is this famous trail that runs 25 miles from the Mattole Beach Campground, which is in the northern part of the King Range, to another south. If you walk south, most people walk south 25 miles right on the coast, and you're walking in some of the most pristine habitat you can imagine for like elephant seals and black bears and mountain lions. And
2: wow.
1: Yeah, it's an incredible area. It's really hard to get to, but it is accessible. You know, if you have a car, all those campgrounds in there are first come, first serve. And there are some amenities. There's a little town called Shelter Cove. Yeah, it's a really, really special place. I wrote about it for a reason. You know, it's like not many people think of BLM lands on the ocean, but this is like one of those places. It's where we go up every year. It's my kind of my kid's second home because we spend so much time up there. And I write about this in the book, but the story behind how the King Range was saved and preserved is one of the most remarkable stories in like American history.
2: That's right. So yes, because this started with, was it a Democrat who proposed this? And then tell us the story of how this was a really bipartisan, long-term effort to get this place protected.
1: Yes. So these were lands that were BLM managed lands. Somehow the BLM, you know, we talked about these being the leftover lands. It's kind of shocking that these lands along the coast were actually under the jurisdiction of the BLM. So the BLM was formed in 1946. In 1960, there was a Democratic congressman named Clement Miller, who his district kind of ran up the coast there. And he gives this amazing hour. You can find this speech online, but he gave an hour-long speech on the House floor about protecting this particular stretch of land called the King Range National Conservation Area. I mean, he's the first one ever to even consider that BLM land would be designated for conservation and recreation. At this point, the BLM is only 14 years old, and they called it the Bureau of Livestock and Mining, because if you thought of BLM land, all you thought about was cows and mining. So this Clement Miller, and he was like the reason the Point Reyes National Seashore was designated. There's a picture of him standing behind JFK when that designation happened. So he proposes, let's protect this King Range National Conservation Area. He actually says in his speech, I'm hoping for a Cinderella transformation at the BLM. Like, beautiful language, right? And at the time,

0: time, that would have been shocking. Like, wait, we're going to protect this for conservation and recreation? That makes no sense. But he pushed for it. His bill doesn't even make it out of committee. The next year he pushes for it again, doesn't even make it out of committee. And then a month before the 1962 election, he's flying in an airplane to a campaign event. And the airplane actually crashes. Him and the pilot and his son all die in this crash. And ironically, one of the last places he would have seen from the airplane was as they were flying over the Lost Coast, the exact place that he wanted to protect.
1: Wow.
0: So he dies a month before the election. His opponent, a Republican, Donald Clausen, ends up winning in January. So he died so close to the election that they didn't even have an election for that seat. So Donald Clausen ends up winning the election early the next year, assumes Clement Miller's seat. And then, shockingly, he takes over the mantle for trying to protect the King Range. So he pitches it over and over and over and over again. And on the 12th attempt, 10 years later, it finally passes and like becomes the King Range National Conservation Area. So it was like this crazy bipartisan story. Donald Clausen had this thing hanging. He was a congressman, I think, for like 20, 25 years up into the early 80s in that district. And he has this kind of plaque hanging in the office where I'm paraphrasing here, but it essentially said something like, you can get a lot done when you don't care who gets the credit.
1: Oh, wow.
0: This like beautiful kind of bipartisan, like working for the people kind of quote. And he was known as that kind of guy, but he helped get Redwood National Park designated. He was the reason behind the King Range National Conservation Area. But yeah, the backstory there is like, it's much longer and lots more details that I skipped over, but it's truly remarkable, this bipartisan, remarkable story of protection for the land. And then you add in all the remoteness and like this, the biodiversity, and like, it's just this really, like, I think most people go there and they think, why isn't this a national park? It's so beautiful, you know? But if it was a national park, it'd be a lot more crowded.
1: Exactly.
0: There'd be like a lot more infrastructure that would, it would take away from how special it is there.
1: Yeah. And very bipartisan work.
0: Yep.
1: Yeah. So of course, I mean, there was a long time of intense extraction, theft of these lands from Native Americans, realizing that, you know, maybe we should be protecting some of these places as wilderness, as places, quote, untrammeled by man. Right, which is a complicated phrase. And more recently, we have been collectively realizing the importance of the longstanding relationship of Native Americans with the land. There's a land back movement we've reported on, including in California. So how do you think about holding this complicated past and present all in one as you visit these public lands, you know, the theft from Native Americans, acknowledging the dark history of colonialism and genocide, as well as enjoying these lands for what they are now?
0: It's a great question. Yeah, to my indigenous friends, like, these lands were never forgotten, right? They're not forgotten lands. They weren't leftover lands to them. These were their homelands. These were places that they lived and worked on the land for thousands of years, right? And so there's a great book called Tending the Wild where M. Cat Anderson writes that they knit themselves to nature. And I think that's such a beautiful phrase of the way that indigenous people can have this deep, deep reciprocal relationship with the land, where the land's giving to them, they're giving back. And so we have so much to learn, right? And I think acknowledging that awful history is the first step. The second step, and something I carried with me and still carry with me to all the places that I visit, is trying to understand and learn the history of these people, because they're not gone. They are still here. My indigenous friends are still living on these lands, and they might not be their land, but they are our shared lands. So acknowledging and learning are the two steps that I would encourage people to take, because there is lots of information out there. There's even, like, especially here in California, we have whole museums led by tribes where you can go and visit these museums and learn more about their history in person, right? It's not just like a deep dive background internet search. Like, you can actually go to these places. One of the things that's so interesting about the BLM is because it's so, like, some of these new national monuments, for example, are so new and so recently designated, we actually have co-management plans now which is kind of unheard of. Like if you think of the National Park Service or U.S. Fish and Wildlife or U.S. Forest Service, the BLM has this really special relationship in different parts of the West with tribes where they co-manage the land together or co-steward the land together. So you have like a whole place, like I write about a place up in Berryessa National Monument, which is in Northern California. It was expanded under Biden, Moloch Loyuk, which in Patwin means Condor Ridge. I think it's like around 16 to 20,000 acres of land that was added to that national monument. And the Patwin tribes actually manage that land alongside the BLM. So it's not just land back, because that is happening too, but you have like tribal co-management happening with the BLM. So who knows these landscapes better than tribes, right? I mean, it's like in deep in their bones. And so that's another cool thing that we're doing as we move into the future is these tribal co-managements, which is having a big net positive on the landscape.
1: Josh Jackson is the founder of Forgotten Lands Project and the author of The Enduring Wild, A Journey into California's Public Lands. Thank you so much, Josh. This has been a real pleasure.
0: Thanks so much for having me.
2: 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Our crew includes Naomi Ehrenberg, Paloma Beltran, Mia DiLorenzo, Abby Edgecombe, Swayam Gagneja, Mark Kausch, Mark Zetlander, Don Lyman, Ashanti McLean, Young Nguyen, Ainsley O'Neill, Sophia Pandelitis, Jake Rigo, Andrew Scarrett, Bella Smith, and L. Wilson.
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8: I'm Dr. Anthony Lizerwitz, and this is Climate Connections. Dealing with a flooded home is stressful and difficult, especially for people who are struggling financially. Lucas Belluri, a PhD candidate at the University of Arizona, researches flooding in predominantly Latino communities in the Rio Grande Valley. It's an area prone to flooding, and the problem is growing worse as the climate warms. He says many residents have limited incomes and lack bank accounts. Some may not qualify for FEMA aid or hesitate to apply. For example, if they lack legal status or do not have documents proving they own their home.
9: And frankly, there's, I think, a lot of simply mistrust right now when it comes to these communities and the federal government.
8: So to make urgent home repairs or replace a flooded car, people may turn instead to payday loans or car title loans that are easy to get but have very high interest rates.
9: We're talking sometimes 4 or even 500% interest rates.
8: So many people struggle to pay off these loans and end up deeply in debt. To help protect people, Belluri says Texas could better regulate lenders, for example, by imposing caps on interest rates. And he says increasing access to trustworthy sources of financial assistance could help reduce people's reliance on predatory loans. Climate Connections is produced by the Yale Center for Environmental Communication. 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
13: Something in the Pacific is stirring.
14: Winds are changing, water's warming, the signs are here.
13: And it will shake the whole world.
14: Scientists call it El Niño.
13: But this one, it could be a monster. It's even been called Godzilla.
14: So, how worried should we be?
13: Welcome to The Climate Question from the BBC World Service. I'm Greg Jackson.
14: And I'm Jordan Dunbar.
13: To help us answer that, we have Mark Maslin, Professor of Earth System Sciences at University College London. Welcome back, Mark.
15: Brilliant. I'm very glad to be here.
14: Mark, just tell me, should this Godzilla El Niño be my new nightmare fuel? How worried should we be about it?
15: I think the important thing is that scientists are able to predict the coming of the next El Niño. And we know that it's going to be a big one, whether you call it a Godzilla or you call it super, as I do. It means that we can warn policymakers. It means that we can actually tell people this is the likely impacts. And I'll go through some of the impacts of a big El Niño. So firstly, droughts occur in East Africa, Northern India, Northeast Brazil, Australia, Indonesia. If we then shift to, say, heavy rains and floods, these always occur in California, parts of South America, the Pacific, Sri Lanka, and the east central part of Africa. We also know that ENSO affects the strength and the paths of hurricanes and cyclones around the world. So we are pre-warned, so we can start thinking about how do we protect people from these extreme weather events that result from this El Niño.
13: And Godzilla is a particularly evocative way to describe it. I think I would call it Ursula from The Little Mermaid, because having watched that recently, actually quite terrifying she is. But you would probably refrain from that kind of terminology, right?
15: So there's a balancing act in science, which is we have technical terms and some of them are really dull and some of them are not helpful at all. But we also need to communicate. This El Niño is going to be as big, if not bigger than the one we had in 2016 and 1998. And they were really big ones. So we're seeing that something that we haven't had before. This is beyond El Niño. This is a big one that's coming. Please be warned. Godzilla, you know, okay, it makes nice sort of like headlines for the BBC or for the newspapers, but, you know, it really isn't for me evocative of what is going to happen.
14: Mark, you mentioned ENSO, which is the El Niño Southern Oscillation, the official name for this. Tell us what El Niño is. Tell us the basics.
15: Okay, so El Niño is part of an oscillation, the Southern Oscillation between El Niño and La Niña. And this is where the ocean currents and the actual winds of the Pacific Ocean shift. Now, we need to step back and think about the Pacific Ocean because people don't realize how large it is. Think about it. It takes about 12 hours minimum to fly across the Pacific, whereas about 5 to 6 to get across the Atlantic. So this is a huge body of water. And what happens usually is the winds blow from the east across to the west. These are the trade winds, and therefore it pushes the cold water from South America across the Pacific towards Australia, trapping the hot water around Australia and Southeast Asia. What happens during an El Niño event is those winds weaken, that warm pool spreads across the Pacific Ocean all the way to the coast of South America. Now, this changes the weather patterns around the world. It changes the jet stream. And this is where you have all these consequences from India to Africa to Indonesia, even into the southern USA.
14: Mark, you mentioned La Niña a couple of times. Is that just the opposite of El Niño?
15: So La Niña is literally the opposite. It is when the cold water from the eastern side of the Pacific really pushes the actual warm pool right against Southeast Asia and Australia. And it keeps that warm, moist air there, spreading that cold water across the Pacific. It has impacts which are El Niño-like, but in many cases opposite. And so therefore, an extreme La Niña can sometimes be as destructive as a El Niño.
13: Now, Mark, you've said a couple of times that this El Niño is not only a super El Niño, but probably much bigger than the previous super El Niños we've seen before. Why is that? Is climate change, is there a fingerprint here? Why is it so big?
15: So we have to be very careful. We know that climate change is heating up the ocean, but it's not doing it evenly. So there are certain places that are warming up quicker and some places that are staying relatively cool. And that changes the dynamics. We see that El Niño and La Niña seem to be more extreme over the last couple of decades. We think this might be due to climate change, but whether this particular El Niño is actually climate change caused or is it just part of that big cycle, we can't tell you. But what we can say is that El Niño has a real impact on global temperatures. So the last two big ones that we've talked about, 98 and 16, they added about 0.2 to 0.3 degrees Celsius to global temperatures. So for me, I would guess, and I'm happy to come back and be proved wrong, but I think that this year, 2026, will be the second warmest year on record, may not quite make the warmest, but 2027, with that El Niño impact, we will be way beyond 1.5 degrees global warming because of that extra heat being put into the system.
13: But just to check, that is temporary, right? Because El Niño is a cyclical cycle. So it's not 0.2 or 0.3 degrees forever. It's for however long El Niño lasts.
15: Oh, absolutely. And this is why every so often climate deniers turn around and go, oh, look, climate change is over. Because what you get is you get this warming. You then get these peak warming periods, which seem to occur when you have El Niño events. And then the following year or 2 years, then there's a slight cooling. It isn't a cooling, it's just dropping back to the average, which is warming up every single year. So you get these sort of like going up, slight down, up again, slight down. Now, again, every time we have one of those downs, it's like, see, climate change is over, it's not happening. It's like, no, that's because you're just taking the last El Niño as your peak temperature.
14: I mean, lots of people will think, not 0.2 degrees, that doesn't actually sound like much. But can you talk us through what the impacts and consequences have been in the past? Because the last one in 2016 caused trillions of dollars of damage and lost income.
15: Okay, so 2016 was one of the warmest ones on record, had severe impacts around the world. But let's pick on a few areas. So sub-Saharan Africa had failed rains that left 20 million people in southern Africa at risk of acute food shortages at the same time as they had catastrophic floods in East Africa. Many of you may remember those from Kenya.
16: Rescuers are still finding survivors, though it isn't clear how many more remain trapped. The seven-story block collapsed after heavy rains and flooding. Some residents said the building shook violently before it came down.
17: And so far, the situation is...
15: We go to Latin America, the dry corridor in Central America suffered such a severe drought that millions of people needed food assistance. It also coincided with the record-breaking tropical cyclones, Cyclone Pam and Cyclone Wilson in Southeast Asia, which devastated local infrastructure. So there are real impacts. And the other impact, which is beyond humans, is that we know that every time you have one of these extreme El Niños, you get coral bleaching. And the problem with coral bleaching is that once the coral's died, it doesn't come back quickly. So even though the El Nino may only be a year and a half in duration, it kills off the coral that can take decades, if ever, to come back.
13: How prepared are we? Because I'm listening to everything you're saying. You know, we're in a world that's around 1.5 degrees Celsius warmer than pre-industrial times. We're also living through inflation, conflict, high food prices, high energy prices. Plus, we're facing a super El Nino. How serious is the message being heard? And are people preparing in a way that means that hopefully we won't have the same impacts that you've just been describing in previous El Ninos?
15: I really wish people were. The problem is, when you're trying to run a country or region day to day, it is really difficult when you're just trying to get your people fed to then worry about what's going to happen in the next 6 months to 12 months. And we have a huge disparity in people's wealth and countries' wealth across the world. So you can say in a Western rich country, well, we should be more prepared. We're not. Even though we have the wealth to put that to one side to say, okay, why don't we adapt to climate change? In the poorest countries, they're just trying to actually keep their populations safe at this moment in time and make sure they have food now. So unfortunately, yes, I'd love humanity to be much more looking to the future and going, okay, we can plan, we can do this, but it doesn't happen.
14: Is it useful then to use El Nino or the super El Nino as a snapshot of what could happen if we continue to warm the Earth? Is it useful to look at the effects it have to then think of what would happen if we warm it even more?
15: Okay, so I'm going to give you that classic science answer, which is yes and no. So the yes, because it shows you what extreme climate change will look like. It shows you what extreme weather events, it shows you the disruption in particular areas. The no is that El Nino is a particular phenomenon, which is it changes the actual circulation of the atmosphere around the world. So this is why places get drier and they get wetter. Now, this is not necessarily what's going to happen with climate change in the exact geographical regions, because this is a Pacific-driven engine of heat and moisture, which is changing. So the El Nino is a particular thing that we need to worry about and understand, but it does give us an idea of what extreme weather events will be happening in the next decade because of climate change, but they won't be identical.
13: So this isn't the same as what we're going to see with climate change in the future?
15: No. So El Nino does a particular changes around the world, which we've discussed in this program. And that is a unique feature of the heat and moisture engine in the Pacific Ocean changing, which then shifts that all around the tropics and the subtropics. Whereas climate change impacts the whole world and changes it in different ways. So the geographical impact of El Nino will not be the same as climate change, but it's indicative of those huge changes and impacts of extreme weather we're going to see, and we're already seeing with climate change, and we'll see in the next decade or two.
14: So the heating in the Pacific is causing these global impacts. We're talking about wildfires, droughts, flooding. Is that what is causing the majority of those deaths that you talked about previously?
15: For me, one of the biggest problems is food security. The reason being is that at least half our food is produced by small holder farmers. Okay, so these are people that have people that work outside for them. And there are certain times of the year when it's too hot and too humid to work outside. Now, climate change is already making that more common. And when we have this super El Nino, that increase in temperature is going to cause that to increase. But then you have the extreme weather on top of that. That's going to disrupt food production through flooding, through droughts, through heat waves, which means there's not enough food in those countries. And that's where you had, in previous El Nino, real suffering because of a lack of access to food or access to affordable food. There's also the effects, the direct effects of extreme weather events. We know that floods, droughts, heat waves can directly impact people through loss of life, but also real impacts on well-being. Lots of people suffer from long-term illnesses. Interestingly enough, for disease, droughts are the worst, because when you have stagnant pools of water that are slowly drying up, that is a breeding ground for a lot of nasty diseases. So this is the impact. But we know this is coming, so we can, if we are sensible, help those countries plan for the worst case scenario, which is likely to happen in the next 6 to 12 months.
14: What can governments on the one hand, and then ordinary people do then when we have a prediction like not just an El Nino, but a super El Nino?
15: So I think it's really important that governments take on the science and see where it's going to affect. So, for example, if you're in Western Europe, El Nino is going to have very little impact, okay? Whereas if you happen to be a nation in East Africa, you know that this is going to cause flooding. If you're in sub-Saharan Africa, you know that there's going to be increased drought. So you can start to think, okay, the scientists have given me a head start. What can we do to minimize? You're never going to get rid of the impacts, but how can we minimize it? Do I store more food? Do I actually make sure there's shelters? What do I do? And there's some really good examples around the world where countries have taken on the science. So, for example, Bangladesh. Bangladesh in the 1970s used to lose hundreds of thousands of people. These are deaths from cyclones. And what they did was they built their own meteorological office. They then started to predict when the cyclones were going to hit. They also then made sure that people were warned. They did it by radio, and they also did it by bicycles. So therefore, if a village heard about it on a radio, they would then cycle to the next village. Have you heard? You know, transmitting that knowledge. Because when people are pre-warned, you can prepare. They also set up things like shelters for people. They set up floating agriculture. And the deaths from cyclones have dropped to, if you're unlucky in a year, maybe 1,000 people, but a lot less most years.
13: It's really remarkable what Bangladesh has done, hasn't it? And again, we've done a programme all about this on the Climate Question podcast, so just search for the back catalogue. I think a lot of people will be surprised at how much just a few fractions of a degree, 0.2, 0.3, 0.4 maybe even this year, and how much of a big but also global effect it can have on people. And I'm wondering, what would it mean if we got a whole degree or degree and a half of warming, which we're potentially projected to be on?
15: So the Intergovernmental Panel on Climate Change produced a really interesting report in 2018 called Global Warming 1.5. And what they were looking at is what would happen if we went over 1.5. And the most interesting thing is that between 1.5 and 2 degrees, there are a lot of systems that start to be really impacted. Coastal areas, coral reefs, agriculture all start to have a significant impact. Because the thing is, not linear. You don't add 0.1 degree to the temperature and you get a 1% change. No, it's non-linear. So the warmer it gets, the bigger the impacts, much bigger than you would expect just from a small increase. It also showed that we really have to make sure we don't go anywhere above 2 degrees, because after that, we then have really severe impacts. We have the idea that the Greenland and Antarctic Western ice sheet have gone by the middle of next century. And we're also looking at sea level rise that we can't cope with. We're looking at food disruption. And we're also looking at, and I know you've done programs on this, tipping points in the climate system, which could be triggered between 1.5 and 2, but some of the big ones are definitely triggered after 2 degrees.
13: Mark, thank you so much for your time today. Appreciate it.
15: Absolute pleasure. It's always great to be with you too.
14: Thanks, Mark. A reminder that you're listening to The Climate Question from the BBC World Service. I'm Jordan Dunbar. After Gray and I got that lowdown on El Nino from Professor Mark Maslin, I wanted to bring you a bit of good news. So I'm joined now by the BBC senior climate and science reporter, Esme Stallard. Hello.
18: Hi, Jordan.
14: Esme, you have got some good news about mangroves, don't you?
18: I have. Yes, their recovery around the world. So mangroves, like many of our forests, have been in decline since about the 1980s. We've lost a considerable amount between 1980 and 2010, about 12,000 square kilometres. But actually in the last decade, they've started to recover, so much so that that loss since the 1980s has come down from 12,000 to just 849 square kilometres. So heading in the right direction for the recovery of mangroves.
14: So when I think of mangroves, I think of essentially forests, but in the sea and in rivers?
18: That's a fairly good summary. Mangrove environment in general can be shrubs and trees. When we talk about forests, we're just talking about the trees. They are forests that are found in brackish environments, so where it's salty, so kind of into the sea, or where you get a river coming close to the sea, so delta environments as well. And they have very specific adaptations to help them deal with that. So you often can see these pictures underwater, their roots go into the sea or into that sort of salty water. Their roots can filter out that salt, or sometimes on the leaves you see these salt crystals forming. That's because their leaves kind of have these little glands that push the salt out of the tree and enables them to function. So that's where you tend to find them, and they're quite dense and difficult to get into, but beneath the surface they're providing a fantastic habitat for lots of little fish as they first come into the world.
14: Why are these watery forests that we find on the coast and rivers, why are they so important when it comes to climate?
18: God, it's difficult to know where to start. They have just so many benefits. I mean, if we just start with carbon, they're actually incredible at absorbing carbon, up to five times more than the land-based forest that we get. But they also have many other benefits. So coastal protection is a big one. Many communities that were impacted by the 2004 tsunami, for example, those that were living near mangrove forests were better protected. So they helped to support the coastline away from flooding and other big events. They also helped to support or provide a nursery for 1,500 species of fish. So their roots go down underwater, providing protection and a habitat away from predators. And they also are amazing at filtering out salt. That's how they survive. So their roots filter out their salt, or the leaves push the salt out. So they're an amazing forest ecosystem.
14: I'm imagining these, you know, trees in the water getting bashed by waves and storms. If they're that strong, why are these ecosystems so fragile?
18: I mean, ultimately, it comes down to human destruction. A lot of them have been removed for the development of farming, for example, also looking at urbanisation. We've seen that across the world. There are hundreds, actually over 100 countries that have mangroves in them. So that has been the kind of big issue that they've faced. But the tide is starting to turn on that, and we're seeing that in quite a few countries.
14: And why is the tide turning? What is behind this amazing comeback?
18: It's sort of a mixture of things. I mean, if we start to talk about what humans have done differently, first of all, I think there's been an increased recognition of the importance of mangroves after big events like the 2004 tsunami. So, for example, in Indonesia, there's been replanting to try and re-establish some of those mangrove forests. Other countries have banned their logging altogether. So we've seen that in Malaysia, for example. In other countries like Brazil, it's kind of come about because of actually damage further upstream. So what we've seen is there's been more logging and mining further upstream. And so that means you get more nutrients coming into the rivers, and that's washing down to the mangroves, which is weirdly supporting them. But actually what we've seen is the biggest effect is when you just don't touch them at all. So the mangroves have been allowed to recover themselves. They show an amazing kind of resilience and ability to do that. And the last thing really is just the science. We are now much better at measuring where these trees are. So this study that used the land satellite meant we were able to monitor much more effectively where these trees are. So a combination of some human efforts, some just leaving them alone, a little bit better science, really.
14: So practically, how do we actually know that these mangrove forests have grown back? You've mentioned so many different places and how hard and inaccessible they are. So how do we know?
18: So we've been using satellite images to look at this, but we've actually, in this particular paper, they've actually used the land satellite, which is slightly different. Why it's better is it provides a more consistent observation of trees every year. So we've got a much more continuous record, so we can see the changes. And it's much better for these dense canopies. So sometimes that can be a bit problematic in terms of...
14: Because you can't see underneath, you can see what's going underneath the trees.
18: Exactly, and you can't work out the full area that it's covering. And so being able to get kind of past that canopy enables us to see that. If you go onto the BBC News website, there's a fantastic kind of before and after image that we have of Indonesia, which shows this kind of, I mean, it's represented as orange on the image. You kind of can see it recovering and spreading back out, where previously there'd been a lot of fish farming and urbanisation. So it's also about just better understanding where our forests are. And I previously did another story about this in Brazil, and it's the same issue that particularly in our really dense tropical forests or in our mangrove forests, as you say, it's difficult for scientists to get in there. And so satellites can be an additional tool to help us give an idea of how our forests are doing globally.
14: And does that mean then that they discovered more trees and shrubs than they thought were there because of these better satellites?
18: Exactly that, yeah. So they were always there in some cases and we discovered them. And in some cases, they have just actually managed to recover themselves. So a little bit of both.
14: And where are these trees growing back?
18: So particularly, I mentioned there, Indonesia, Malaysia, Brazil's doing really well. Where they're not doing very well, actually, is in the Niger Delta and areas around there. They're struggling, and that's particularly due to oil activities there, which is causing localised water pollution, which is really threatening their survival. So it's not good news everywhere. There's still very much some human activities which has been driving down those mangrove forests.
14: So that's pollution from drilling, from oil and gas and transporting oil?
18: Yeah, so oil spillage that you can get, kind of poor maintenance. You can get oil running off into the sort of deltas and where these mangrove forests are, which affects their ability to survive and to grow and to recover. That's been the big problem there. So human pollution is still very much causing some issues, even if they're not being removed as such. The environment they're living in just isn't conducive to their survival.
14: You mentioned all those benefits that mangrove forests bring to people. Is this comeback due to governments putting in policies, local awareness? What's driving it?
18: It's a bit of both. There's definitely more local awareness. I mentioned about, you know, them being amazing coastal protection. I think when people can see that those villages or those towns that sit behind mangrove forests are fared better when you get those extreme weather events, whether that be flooding or tsunamis, a sort of an education piece on why they're so important. So they've kind of been put back. There's also in some cases been bans on logging altogether introduced, which has enabled them to be protected. And I think that is the main message, actually. It's not that we need to go out and necessarily replant a load of these mangroves. We just need to kind of give them a space to recover. And not only that, or not only are we seeing kind of more mangroves, but what we're seeing is the kind of quality of the mangrove forest is a lot better. So we call this kind of dense canopy, which is the best at providing habitat for other species, has increased 20%. So that's also another benefit that the authors said that they've seen in their study.
14: So good news for those fish and good news for us and the carbon that's going to be locked in there.
18: Exactly. A good news story all round, which is not always the case in my job. So no, exactly. It's nice to read this paper.
14: Thank you for coming on, Esme. I appreciate it.
18: Thanks for having me.
14: And you can also check out Esme's piece on the BBC website. Thanks also to Greia for joining me earlier to talk about El Nino. And don't forget, if you've got a question, you can email the climate question at bbc.com. And you can also find us on the BBC World Service YouTube channel. The production team this week were Diane Richardson, Simon Watts and Grace Braddock. The sound mix was by Mike Rigard and Tom Bricknell. I'm Jordan Dunbar. See you next time.

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0: going to sweat, we're going to sweat for crap.
1: Staying hydrated in the heat and humidity on the National Mall, NPR's Jeff Brumfield has been out there hearing from people at the semi-quincentennial celebrations. For Saturday on this 4th of July, it's All Things Considered from NPR News. I'm Don Gagne. Pope Leo calls on America to protect migrants. That's a long-held commitment from Leo, says this priest who worked with the future pontiff in Peru.
2: Defending human rights was very important to our community, and he was in the forefront of that, and doing it when it wasn't convenient.
1: All weekend, fireworks will be bursting in air in American towns, large and small. It's a tradition that endures.
3: Back in the day, you would come here in the morning, and you would be here all the way until the fireworks started. And now I bring my children here.
1: First News.
4: Live from NPR News in Washington, I'm Dan Ronan. Funeral ceremonies and processions for the late Iranian supreme leader are underway in Tehran. He was killed in the U.S.-Israeli airstrikes in February, and the funeral comes during a fragile ceasefire between the U.S., Israel, and Iran. NPR's Hadil Ashashi reports from Istanbul.
5: A huge crowd of people chanted death to America as they gathered at a prayer complex in Tehran, where they visited the caskets of Ayatollah Ali Khamenei and four of those killed from his family. People held up signs that read hashtag kill Trump. Others waved flags, red ones that symbolize revenge, and many yellow ones that represented the Iranian-backed Lebanese militia, Hezbollah. The group has been fighting with Israel since the beginning of the war. While there was no sign of the current Iranian leader, Khamenei's son, Mujtaba Khamenei, the Iranian president and the Iranian speaker of parliament were seen praying near the coffins. Khamenei will be buried in his birthplace of Mashhad next Thursday. Hadil Al-Shalchi, NPR News, Istanbul.
4: In Washington, organizers called off the Independence Day parade late Friday, citing the extreme heat warning. As Willa Marks reports, this evening's fireworks display is still scheduled to go.
6: Washington's National Independence Day parade was canceled, according to an announcement from organizers emailed late Friday night. The parade had been scheduled to mark the nation's 250th birthday and to begin mid-morning Saturday. Todd Marcocci, president of Under the Sun Productions, which was overseeing the parade, said the move followed consultation with the National Park Service, the D.C. city government, and Freedom 250, the non-profit overseeing the anniversary celebrations. The National Weather Service has issued an extreme heat warning for the D.C. area in effect until 9 p.m. local time on Saturday, warning that, quote, heat-related illnesses increase significantly during extreme heat and high humidity events. For NPR News, I'm Willem Marks.
4: Members of a white nationalist group called the Patriot Front held a march in Washington, D.C. today near Union Station. The march was peaceful. The World Health Organization is declaring the hantavirus outbreak is officially over. NPR's Jonathan Lambert reports.
7: The outbreak was first reported in early May when passengers aboard the MV Hondius cruise ship tested positive for hantavirus. The disease can be deadly. Typically, humans get the virus through exposure to rodent urine, feces, or saliva. But the outbreak on the cruise ship sparked concern that it might be spreading more readily through the air from person to person. Ultimately, only 13 cases were confirmed, three of whom died. But the WHO said over 30 countries and territories responded to the outbreak, tracing more than 650 possible contacts who might have been exposed to the virus. Now, the last of those contacts has tested negative after quarantine, leading the WHO to close the book on the outbreak. Jonathan Lambert, NPR News.
4: And from Washington, this is NPR News. Less than 1 week before her 180-day mandate as the acting president of Venezuela expires, Delcy Rodriguez is facing criticism how her government has handled the twin earthquakes that have killed more than 2,500 people. Friday, Rodriguez met with reporters for the first time since the June 24th disaster. She defended her handling of the crisis, even as numerous organizations and individuals have said the government was slow to act and lives were lost as a result. Serena Williams has withdrawn from Wimbledon in the doubles match with her sister Venus due to a knee injury. NPR's Chloe Veltman reports the 22-time doubles champ had planned to team up for a Grand Slam match for the first time since 2022 today.
8: The 44-year-old tennis star's injury occurred during a singles match against Australia's Maya Joint earlier this week, which Williams lost. Doctors had to drain fluid from her swollen knee. In a video on her Instagram, Williams can be be seen limping down a narrow corridor in shorts and t-shirt, with a huge white bandage covering most of her right leg.
9: God bless the smart girls.
8: In the post's comments, Williams wrote that she was heartbroken to have to withdraw from the match and that the opportunity to play alongside her sister again meant the world to her. Williams also hinted to her fans about a potential comeback. All I can say is stay tuned to a city near you, she wrote. Chloe Veltman, NPR News.
4: President Trump pardoned 11 people Friday, several convicted of tampering with emission control devices on trucks and other vehicles. This is NPR.
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1: This is All Things Considered from NPR News. I'm Don Gagne. America is celebrating its 250th birthday today in the middle of a massive heat wave. Temperatures in Washington, D.C. topped 100 degrees, but that didn't stop people from lining up to attend events on the National Mall. NPR correspondent Jeff Brumfield was there, and he joins me now to discuss the heat and the celebrations in the nation's capital. Hello, Jeff.
13: Hi, Don.
1: So just start by telling me a little bit more about what it's been like in D.C. today.
13: It's been hot. It's been hot, hot, hot, hot, hot. I can't say it enough. It's unrelenting sun, sweltering humidity. It caused planners to actually call off the 4th of July parade scheduled for this morning. But when we got to the mall, thousands of people were already there lining up for blocks. They were there for the Great American State Fair, and many were going to attend another event later this evening that's likely to draw even bigger crowds. Trump's going to speak, and there'll be a massive fireworks show.
1: Were organizers prepared to handle the heat and these crowds?
13: You know, they seem to be. I mean, we saw pallets of water around the mall. It was being handed out for free. I also popped into a medical station briefly. It didn't seem overwhelmed or anything. But I cannot emphasize, Don, this heat is incredible. And as you know, there's not a lot of shade out there on the mall. Yesterday, D.C. Emergency Services treated 45 people at the state fair and transported 16 to the hospital. I imagine by the end of the day, it could be worse.
1: What did they tell you about why they were subjecting themselves to the heat?
13: You know, people don't want to miss America's birthday. Christy Morris was visiting from Southern Ohio. She said the heat wasn't really bothering her so far.
14: Well, there's lots of water stations. We've been able to get water wherever we need to get water. We stopped at a Starbucks and cooled off on the walk here. So it's been okay, and everybody's been so friendly. We've met people from Germany, Seattle, Colorado. There's people here from all over the country.
13: She was there with her best friend, Shirley Jenkins, and Jenkins said they were planning on staying out for the whole day.
15: We're going to be here for Trump's speech, too, because if we're going to sweat, we're going to sweat for Trump.
13: But Trump's not scheduled to speak until 9:45 tonight, and even then, temperatures are still going to be in the high 80s. So,
1: well, they sound like they're into it. So what do we know about what the president might say during tonight's speech?
13: We haven't seen the speech, but yesterday Trump gave a speech in front of Mount Rushmore in South Dakota that seemed like it could be a preview. He talked about how great America is, how many things have been invented by Americans. But like a lot of Trump speeches, this one also had a dark tone to it. He spent actually a lot of time talking about communism.
16: Communism is the exact opposite of life, liberty, and the pursuit of happiness. It's death, tyranny, and the pursuit of evil.
13: He said communism needed to be defeated. One could argue America did that in 1989 with the fall of the Berlin Wall, but I think he seemed to be talking about more his political opponents. That wasn't the only political part of the speech. He also called on Senate Republicans to end the filibuster so they could push through his voter ID law.
1: And just quickly, Jeff, the 4th of July in D.C. isn't complete without fireworks. I gather this one tonight will be big and then some.
13: Yeah, this is going to be huge. 850,000 fireworks for a roughly 40-minute show, according to the Washington Post. That's absolutely massive compared to, as you know, the quite extensive fireworks D.C. has on every 4th of July. According to the Post, it could cause air quality issues, actually. Air quality was already very unhealthy, and people with respiratory issues may need to stay inside or wear masks. But, you know, Christy Morris, she told me that she was still up for it. Her son is on the USS Nimitz in New York City. He's standing watch, and if he can do it, she texted me, we can do it. She's holding up great. Looking forward to the show.
17: All right, that's NPR's Jeff Brumfield. Thanks, Jeff.
13: All right, thanks, Todd.
1: Huge crowds gathered in Tehran for one of a series of ceremonies planned for the funeral of Ayatollah Ali Khamenei. That is the sound of the crowd chanting death to America. It's from Iranian state media. The supreme leader, who was 86, and four of his family members were killed in U.S.-Israeli airstrikes in February. The funeral comes during a fragile ceasefire between the U.S., Israel, and Iran. NPR's Hadil Alshalchi joins us now from Istanbul with more. Hello.
18: Hello.
1: Paint a picture for us, if you would. What has today looked like and sounded like?
18: I mean, from Iranian state media, we saw massive crowds at the Imam Khomeini Grand Musalla, which is a large prayer complex. People were viewing the casket of Ayatollah Ali Khamenei, which was draped with the Iranian flag, as were the caskets of his four family members who were killed. Men and women wore black. They wept. Recitations from the Quran and mournful prayers echoed throughout the massive space. Men beat their chests in unison, which is a tradition in Shia funerals. As we just heard, there were also chants of death to America, death to Israel. Some people carried signs that said kill Trump, and people waved red flags symbolizing revenge. Across the city, people were banned from going to work and the roads were closed, and videos online showed this packed metro platforms with people on their way to view these caskets.
1: Khamenei, he was killed back in February, so why is the funeral just now happening?
18: Well, a spokesperson for the funeral preparation said it was delayed this long because of, quote, the war conditions and what he called the brutal U.S. invasion. But really this week, the funeral is about Iran trying to show stability and power to Iranians and the world. They're trying to send a message that the Islamic revolutionary power that leads the country is still popular.
1: So who came to pay their respects?
18: Well, on the international side, Pakistan and Qatar, which have been mediators in the ceasefire talks, sent officials. The Afghan foreign minister and the president of Iraq were also there. Russia sent former president Dmitry Medvedev. Russia, of course, has been a recipient of Iranian drones and has supported Iran in this war. A delegation from Hamas was also there, and there were officials from Iranian proxy groups. Interestingly, Saudi Arabia sent a delegation, albeit of low ranking officials. Saudi Arabia has been at odds with Iran for decades, and in March, Iran attacked a U.S. base on Saudi soil, injuring U.S. troops. So this could signal that the two countries are now willing to work together towards a shared goal to end the war now that there's a ceasefire. Now, in Iran, we're still waiting to see if the current leader, Khamenei's son, Mujtaba Khamenei, will make an appearance. His wife was actually among those killed. But the Iranian president, foreign minister, and speaker of parliament, who has been leading the Iranian negotiating team for the ceasefire talks, arrived, and they were seen praying near the caskets.
1: So Khamenei's funeral is supposed to last nearly a week. What can we expect in the coming days?
18: Well, on Monday, a funeral procession will take the body to the city of Qom, then into Iraq on Wednesday to Shia religious sites in the city of Najaf and Karbala. And then finally, he'll be transported back to Iran, where he'll be buried on Thursday in his birthplace of Mashhad. And Iranian officials are saying that they expect millions of people to attend.
1: The Ayatollah's funeral comes during a fragile on-again, off-again ceasefire between the U.S., Israel, and Iran. Where do things stand now?
18: Well, the U.S. and Iranian negotiators met this week with mediators from Qatar and Pakistan. They each met separately. Qatar's foreign minister said that the next meeting will be held after Khamenei's funeral. The Strait of Hormuz, of course, continues to be a flashpoint in the talks, and the pivotal waterway remains Iran's strongest bargaining chip. Other sticking points include the issues of Iran's nuclear program and sanctions relief.
1: NPR's Hadil Alshalchi in Istanbul. Thank you.
18: You're welcome.
1: Thank you. A day after Pope Leo urged Americans to live up to the ideals of the Declaration of Independence and embrace the country's history of welcoming migrants, the Catholic leader traveled to a Mediterranean island that has become a symbol of people risking their lives to flee war and poverty. Megan Williams reports.
19: On Lampedusa, the wind was so strong it whipped Pope Leo's white cassock and blew the skullcap off his head. But his message was firm. On Saturday, the first U.S. pope came to Europe's migration front line, a tiny Italian island closer to Africa than the Italian mainland, where thousands of migrants arrive each year after perilous crossings from Libya or Tunisia.
20: Oggi Lampedusa e Linosa si
19: trovano. Leo laid flowers at a cemetery for migrants who died at sea, then walked through the island's Door of Europe monument. More than 35,000 people have gone missing in the Mediterranean since 2014. And Leo chose the 4th of July to come here and deliver his homily.
2: No, I don't think it's an accident.
19: Augustinian priest John Lydon worked in Peru for 10 years.

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1: Are victims not only of decisions made, but of decisions not made, of exclusion and prejudice.
2: This is a message,
1: says Vatican observer Elise Ann Allen of the Catholic online magazine Crux.
2: A pro-migrant message as an American pope on the Independence Day of his nation, which right now is implementing a very harsh anti-migrant policy.
1: From an isolated, windswept island on the 4th of July, Leo made migration not just Europe's problem, but America's mirror. For NPR News, I'm Megan Williams in Rome.

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8: I'm Dan Ronan in Washington with these news headlines. With much of the nation under double-digit or triple-digit temperatures, Americans are celebrating the nation's 250th birthday. Tonight's fireworks demonstration on the National Mall are scheduled to begin later than normal after President Trump delivers his speech. Months after his death, Iran Saturday is starting several days of funeral services for its late supreme leader, Ayatollah Ali Khamenei, who was killed in the first hours of the U.S.-Israeli war against Iran. Three people died, seven others were rescued when storms blew through southern Wisconsin, causing a boat to capsize on Lake Geneva. I'm Dan Ronan, NPR News.

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1: It's All Things Considered from NPR News. I'm Don Gagne. Deadly attacks by Russian drones killed dozens in Ukraine's capital, Kyiv, earlier this week. The Russian government says those attacks are in response to an increased number of Ukrainian deep strikes, drone missions that have penetrated far into Russian airspace to attack Russian targets far from the front line of the war. All of these attacks and counterattacks come at a time when internal pressure on Moscow has never been higher. Every day, Russians face gasoline shortages and worsening economic conditions. For more on what these strikes mean and what they tell us about the current state of the conflict, we're joined now by Daniel Fried. He's the former U.S. ambassador to Poland and is now a distinguished fellow at the Atlantic Council. Ambassador, welcome.
2: Thanks for having me.
1: Your first reaction to these latest Russian strikes on Kyiv and across Ukraine broadly.
2: The Russians are trying to terrorize Ukraine by hitting civilian targets.

0: the Ukrainians are going after Russian military targets and economic infrastructure, particularly the oil infrastructure, and they're trying to isolate Crimea. So they're not the same. The Russians are engaged in killing civilians. The Ukrainians are fighting a war of survival.
1: You told the Kyiv Post, that's an English language news outlet in Ukraine, that, quote, Russia is beginning to lose this war. Why do you say that?
0: First, if Russia doesn't win, it loses. That is, they bet a lot on being able to conquer Ukraine, to subjugate it completely. They have failed. Secondly, the Ukrainians are now making the Russians hurt, and the Russian people are beginning to notice that. So I'm not saying the Russians are about to collapse or the Ukrainians are about to drive them out of Ukraine and liberate their country. But yeah, Russia is beginning to lose, and the strategic advantage is beginning to shift to Ukraine, which is astonishing, considering the almost universal predictions of inevitable Russian victory and the size of the country. But as it turns out, wars of aggression don't always pan out the way the aggressor hopes.
1: You argued in a recent essay for the Atlantic Council that supporting Ukraine in the war is the ultimate test of American values. Explain your thinking there.
0: I think it is. The Ukrainians are fighting for the values of what we used to call the free world, the values that America, for over 100 years, and especially since 1945, have championed. And this isn't clueless idealism. It is a canny American appreciation that U.S. interests advance along with U.S. values. The values of a free world have been very good for America. And Ukraine is fighting for those same things. The issues in the Ukraine war are the same issues we dealt with during World War II and the Cold War. That is, we oppose the effort of an aggressive dictatorship to dominate Europe or part of Europe through force and fear. That was a wise investment. That issue is being played out in the Russo-Ukraine war right now. I'm not talking about U.S. troops direct involved in the war. I'm talking about the American interest in helping Ukrainians defend themselves against Russian aggression. Ukraine's success will help the United States all over the world, certainly Taiwan and in the Middle East. It will show that the Russian and Chinese narrative of American decline is wrong, that it pays to be America's friend. And if the Trump administration leans forward, uses the leverage at its disposal to put more pressure on Russia, this war can end well for the Ukrainians, well for the free world, and well for the United States.
1: If America does not live up to that test that you describe, what is lost?
0: The Ukrainians might prevail anyway. The question is, do we want to be seen as the country that delivered success for the free world, or a country that stood by while others did? Now, the Trump administration has a perfectly valid argument that Europe needs to do more in its own defense. But that doesn't mean the United States shouldn't do anything. There are things we can do, and an investment in Ukraine is going to pay off for the United States. Whom do we want the Ukrainians to turn to? So I think that working for Ukraine's success advances both American interests and American values.
1: Daniel Fried is a former U.S. ambassador to Poland. Ambassador Fried, thank you for being here.
0: Thanks for having me.
1: Stay with us. Later this hour, we'll learn about the secret prison history of American music.
2: Let him in a special.
1: You won't want to miss that. And I'll have a postcard from the banks of the Detroit River as we celebrate America's birthday. In the lead up to America's 250th birthday, NPR has been exploring the ideals expressed in the Declaration of Independence and assessing whether they have been met in practice. The series is called America in Pursuit.
3: The idea was to think about how the Declaration of Independence shaped this country and to talk about ways that people pursued these ideals of life, liberty, and the pursuit of happiness.
1: For NPR's Joseph Shapiro, that meant revisiting a largely forgotten disability rights protest at an ordinary intersection in downtown Denver. Working with Colorado Public Radio's Stephanie Wolf, he traced how a protest nearly 50 years ago helped change disability rights across the country.
4: I've had this dream of, like, you know, more people should know about the history of disability rights that came out of Colorado.
1: That's Stephanie Wolf talking about the project. Teaming up, the two of them heard from people who lived through that protest in Denver, like Dawn Russell, heard here talking about wheelchair lifts on buses.
5: You never get on it without thinking about them. So when you think about the 19, it's every time that lift goes down.
4: The 19. She's talking about a group of disabled people called the Gang of 19. And their little remembered act of civil disobedience at this bus stop almost 50 years ago. It was a protest that led to this wheelchair lift on this bus.
6: We want to ride! We want to ride!
1: That protest on July 5th, 1978, led to the city installing lifts on more than 200 buses. Joe explained the draw of this story for him about this pivotal moment in the disability rights movement.
3: It's not a movement like the women's movement, the black civil rights movement, the gay rights movement that has lots of well-known protests. But I knew about this protest in 1978 in Denver. It gave me a chance to go back and tell this sort of forgotten story and to go back to a place where it happened.
1: In this week's Reporter's Notebook, Shapiro and Wolf tell us how they revisited the story of the Gang of 19. I started by asking Wolf how she first got involved in the project.
4: My memory is that I got a call from Joe last fall, I think it was.
3: Mm-hmm.
4: And I remember seeing a DC number and letting it go to voicemail because I was like, who's calling me from DC? And then I listened to the voicemail and it says something like, hi, this is Joe Shapiro from NPR. Give me a call. And I had already been doing some reporting on disability rights. And so I think maybe my name had come up, Joe, while you were actually looking into doing this story from some of the people you were talking to.
3: That's
4: here.
3: Right. Your name came up very quickly. And people told me about Stephanie Wolf at Colorado Public Radio, who was very interested in the subject and was interviewing people and already looking at the history of the Gang in 19. So I think you were one of the first calls I made.
1: Stephanie, the thing I'm intrigued by, a nondescript intersection in downtown Denver near the Capitol. When you stand there today, how do you make what happened there so many years ago come to life?
4: This is an area where people do tend to gather and protest, but it does seem just like an average street corner where you wouldn't think something so important happened there. But even just walking to get to that intersection and you walk up a curb cut, which is the slopes that you see now in so many sidewalks, like these disability rights activists had a role in getting those installed in Denver as well so that you can get from one street block to another. So it's these little small moments that once you know the story, just from crossing over really busy Broadway, the fact that there's no curb that somebody would have to step up onto. That's like the work of the Gang of 19, as well as when you see those lifts come down. So once you know the story, you just kind of understand that these little tiny things are so monumental, actually.
3: And look, can I add that we like to tell stories, we like to study history, but we forget these places where the history happened. I live in Washington, D.C. Every street has its ties to history, but things that are forgotten.
1: There's a moment in the story where I just kind of go, wait, what? Did he just say that? Police wanted to arrest these protesters, but they did not know how to arrest someone in a wheelchair. So they arrested the people who were with them instead, who were not in wheelchairs. Talk about that moment, because that detail really struck me.
3: Right. So the Gang of 19 are young people. They've just come out of a nursing home where they've been pretty powerless. They moved into their own apartments and they realize they can't get around the city of Denver because buses don't have wheelchair lifts. So that's why they block the buses for a little over a day, July 5th and 6th, 1978, because they want wheelchair lifts on buses so that they can have access to transit. So they block the buses. The police come. The police want them to stop, and they won't. They pull out their sleeping bags and they lay down in front of the buses and stay there overnight. The police want to arrest them, but the police, a couple things. They don't like the visuals, right, of arresting 19 people in wheelchairs, but then they realize they can't do it. The buses don't have wheelchair lifts, nor do police vans, nor does the jail, nor does the courthouse. So there's no way they can practically arrest all of these people. So the lawyer, John Holland, who we have in this story, who's wonderful, goes to court to demand the right to be arrested. He said, how can we have a civil rights movement if we can't even be arrested? He said, it's an odd right, the right to be arrested, but it is a right.
4: Yeah,
3: and they win.
4: I mean, now I've talked to ADAPT members. They have, many of them have these long rap sheets. I mean, one that I spoke with, she's been arrested over 90 times. It's almost this like badge of honor.
1: When this story aired, was there any surprising response from listeners?
4: Yeah, I actually heard from an old friend that I hadn't really kept in touch with in the last several years. She heard the story on the radio. Her son has a disability and needs a wheelchair lift to get on and off the bus. She had never heard of the Gang of 19, and so she reached out to me after she heard the story and sent this like really sweet message. She was just so happy to learn of the activism that likely led to her son's ability to ride the bus in New York.
1: What comes next with this particular story? Is there a next phase, a next step?
3: Yes, right now, a lot of the gains that came out of that protest in 1978 for the disability community, a lot of those gains are at risk. That is the ability to live independently in your own home. President Trump's tax and spending bill that passed a year ago, it has deep cuts in Medicaid. That's the health program that these people with significant disabilities that they depend upon to be able to live in the community. They need that health care. They need the personal attendance service that only Medicaid will pay for, that you can't get with insurance through your employer. That's at risk in many places, including Denver, including Colorado right now.
4: But one thing that kind of stays in my mind after doing a bunch of these interviews is somebody said to me, like, we didn't really want to be spending 2026, 2025, like fighting to affirm already established rights. They were hoping to be able to push for stronger protections, new protections, and get past this point of like going from, quote, survival to thriving in their communities.
1: Stephanie Wolf of Colorado Public Radio, Jill Shapiro of NPR, thank you both for sharing this history with us.
3: My pleasure, Don.
4: Yeah, thank you.
1: You're listening to All Things Considered from NPR News. I have spent the better part of my life in Detroit, where I am right now, and I started my career covering the auto industry and culture here. And on America's birthday, the intertwined history of these two threads here have a special resonance. In the 1920s, during the Great Migration, someone's mom or dad or grandparent came up north looking for a better life. And a good-paying job in the auto industry in Detroit was a much sought-after ticket to make dreams reality.
7: Because this is where my grandfather started his new life and his freedom.
1: That's Felicia Ford. She knows this Detroit story because it's her story, too.
7: My father and his uncles probably wouldn't have been born without being able to get a job, come to Detroit with the wage, build a family, have a house, and be prosperous.
1: Hundreds of thousands of black Americans fleeing the Jim Crow South came to Detroit, arriving at the Michigan Central train station. A great many, like Felicia's grandfather, Roosevelt, were drawn by the promise Henry Ford made to pay workers in his car factories $5 a day.
7: He made his way to a millwright, a skilled trade. Back then, they didn't have millwright school. You just had the toughness to do a millwright job.
1: Detroit's assembly lines gave the city its identity worldwide. And as manufacturing grew, so too did the region. Felicia Ford has followed in her grandfather's footsteps. She, too, works at Ford. She designs parts for electric vehicles.
7: A millwright would move and build machines that made the cars. I am designing the parts that would be in that factory.
1: So Roosevelt Ford's legacy continues to unfold. What about the cultural legacy of the auto industry from that era?
8: So we're in the grand foyer of the Detroit Institute of Arts. Right ahead of us are the Detroit industry frescoes depicting Detroit's automobile industry as painted by the great Diego Rivera, the great muralist.
1: Rivera painted these murals in 1932 and 33. Thanks to these massive frescoes, you too are inside that factory, feeling the noise, the heat, the rhythms, the dignity of the work, and the faces, so many faces, each one distinct.
8: They are each finely drawn, and he has created a multi-ethnic array of workers. That is Rivera's idealized view. You didn't have this kind of racial integration working side by side, almost hand in hand, like he shows them. What he does that I think is so great is that you can make out all of these individual faces. Each of these workers here, as represented by Rivera, would have a story to tell.
1: The frescoes tell a complex story, beautiful and maybe hopeful for those like me back here today, a story of the future and of struggle and of aspirations not yet fulfilled. In other words, an American story.
8: One of my very favorite places in the whole world.

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6: I'm Dan Ronan in Washington with these news headlines. On this, America's 250th birthday, the nation is throwing a party. But extremely hot weather is making it difficult for tens of millions of people. Numerous celebrations are being delayed or canceled, but tonight's huge fireworks show in Washington will go on. This after President Trump delivers a speech. Ukraine is ramping up its bombardment of Russian targets, striking an oil terminal in St. Petersburg. Ukraine's President Vladimir Zelensky describes the attacks as a long-range sanction against the Kremlin. President Trump Friday pardoned 11 people, including a former business partner of one-time D.C. lobbyist Jack Abrahoff. I'm Dan Ronan, NPR News.

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1: This is All Things Considered from NPR News. I'm Don Gagne. This term, the Supreme Court did the following. Gutted much of the Voting Rights Act, narrowly preserved birthright citizenship, struck down limits on how much political parties coordinate spending with candidates, and handed the president the power to fire heads of independent federal government agencies. And that's just some of what the court decided this year. So where does this term fit in the bigger picture? To help us sort through it all, we're joined by Jessica Levinson. She's a professor of law at Loyola Marymount University. Welcome.
2: Good to be here.
1: You have had a busy week, no doubt. The headlines have focused on some of these big cases we just mentioned, birthright citizenship, voting rights. What do you think history will remember this term for?
2: This term to me was a lot about powers and who has the power and who gets to decide. I think it's undeniable that one of the biggest decisions this term was the tariff decision, saying to President Trump, you do not have the power by executive order to try and implement these tariffs. History will remember that as really laying out the boundaries between congressional power and executive power. And then the other big case that I think will have a lasting impact from this term is the case that you mentioned, dealing with the president's power, again, to fire the heads of these executive agencies. And I think that could have a big impact on the working of those agencies for years to come.
1: Some of the biggest headlines were about those hot button social issues, but some of the biggest legal changes came in cases that maybe got a lot less attention. Are there rulings that you think will have a really large, important impact over, say, the next 5 or 10 years?
2: So you mentioned the Voting Rights Act case. I do think that the court's decision in Calais that's going to make it much harder for people to bring racial gerrymandering cases under that statute, I think that will have an impact. The tariff decision will have an impact in terms of essentially redrawing or solidifying the lines between presidential and congressional power in that area. I think that FTC decision where the court said to the president, you can remove the heads of these independent executive agencies at will have a lasting impact. And then, of course, there's the court's decision in the case dealing with the Trump administration's attempt to remove one of the members of the Board of Governors of the Fed. And there's the court's conclusion that the allegations that the Trump administration made against Lisa Cook likely did not satisfy that for-cause standard. These cases might not gain as many headlines as some of the issues that tend to be more culturally sensitive, but I think they will have a lasting impact.
1: Let's stick with those agencies and the president's ability to fire the heads of again, these independent agencies that regulate everything from workplace safety to financial markets. For those who don't follow administrative law, what changes could people actually notice because of that decision?
2: So I think the changes that people could notice is that all of these agencies will be much more responsive to the hopes and desires of the president. And so whereas before, I think the heads of these agencies might have felt some protection against decisions that might not always be aligned with the president's political or policy wishes, now I think what you'll see is these agencies could have much more significant swings during presidential administrations. You could see a next president essentially clean house, completely change the leadership in these agencies, and that would obviously change the decisions that these agencies make.
1: So more volatility, president to president.
2: I think that's right.
1: That's Jessica Levinson, professor of law at Loyola Marymount University. Thanks for helping us sort through this.
2: Thank you.
1: There's a kind of character, an archetype, that's deeply embedded in American music history. An outlaw, a gangster, a criminal, someone who's maybe served time. There's an entire treasure trove of music that revolves around an artist's experience with prison. In a new book, author Colin Asher traces some of that history and explores how it's been exploited and manipulated. His book is called The Midnight Special, A Secret Prison History of American Music. Colin Asher joins us now. Welcome to the program.
3: Thank you very much for having me. It's an honor.
1: First, I'd like you to talk about the title of the book. It references the song Midnight Special, written from the point of view of an inmate in prison hearing a train roll past outside late at night.
4: Yonder come a Miss Rosie, and the world do you know?
1: Tell us about that song and why it tees things up for you.
3: A few things. One, it's venerable. It's been played for a long time. It's a reference point that a lot of people have. Secondly, I think the metaphor in it is actually quite beautiful and says quite a bit about the American experience of prison. As you explained, the myth that shapes the song is that if you're in this prison, the train passes by at night. If the train's light shines upon you through a window, then you'll be released next.

0: And I think there's something really interesting in there about the notion of precisely how much justice is involved in the incarceration of those folks who are hoping the light will shine on them.
1: You frame your book around five musicians, starting with folk and blues singer Hughie Ledbetter. People know him better maybe as Leadbelly. Why did you choose to begin the book with his story?
0: I wanted to talk about the influence that policing and incarceration have had on American music from the Southern prison farm era up until the modern mass incarceration era. And Leadbelly just made a lot of sense. He's born in 1889. Unfortunately, he does end up spending a lot of time in Southern prison farms, performs quite a bit in there, learned quite a bit of music while he was inside. And then when he comes out, sadly and unfortunately, is very much defined by his prison experiences, which is an experience that many artists since have had to wrestle with. It's a way to talk about the way prison used to influence music right at the period when we're moving from slavery into prison sort of replacing slavery.
1: There are five artists profiled, including Leadbelly. Tell us what your criteria was first.
0: What I really wanted to do was tell a slightly different story with each section. I was trying to cover a lot of ground historically, roughly 100 years. I also wanted to capture different aspects of the musical culture that I'm trying to describe. So the section about Hughie Ledbetter, about Leadbelly, is about Southern prison farm era, but it's also about the way the image of incarceration attaches itself to him and how that lives through time. I wanted to talk about, as a contrast, urban policing and the development of jazz.
1: If we skip ahead to the jazz age, another artist you profile, Elmo Hope, had a very different experience.
0: Absolutely. During the development of modern jazz, there was, I argue, a very rational desire to escape the sort of image that had attached itself to blues musicians and to Leadbelly. Right? The idea was modern jazz is an intellectual endeavor, which it is. It is genius. It is one of the great gifts America has given to the world. And the effort to separate modern jazz from earlier forms of black music involved hiding any criminal records, involved never sort of pandering to that outlaw image. I think that this was a very rational thing to do, and I think that it did a lot to preserve the way the music was received. I also think there was a downside. A lot of suffering was unacknowledged. A lot of challenges were sort of swept under the rug. If Elmo had gone unmolested by the police and he had been given the right to perform live, he could have had a career that lasted much longer and resulted in many more recordings. The same can be said for any number of jazz musicians.
1: So we started with Hughie Ledbetter. Johnny Cash, someone who makes the book, but who was never actually sentenced to prison despite his reputation, despite playing in prisons and being a hero to prisoners, was not of that system.
0: Exactly right. I wanted sort of a counterpoint in my narrative, a white musician whose story would shine a light on the disparities between the ways that white musicians and black musicians experience the criminal justice system. He is somebody who made literally millions of dollars singing about policing and singing about incarceration, and as you point out, never spent more than a night in jail.
2: And I ain't seen the sunshine since I don't know when. I'm stuck in Folsom Prison. And time keeps dragging on.
0: And I'd like to be clear, I don't begrudge him any of that. He made a great many mistakes. He engaged in some questionable behavior. He was an addict, as some of the other people in the book are. And he was treated with, you know, grace and humanity by the criminal justice system. My take is not that that's a problem. My take is that everybody else should have been treated with the same grace and humanity.
1: And throughout Johnny Cash's career, we should note that he spent a good deal of time elevating the voices of the incarcerated.
0: Cash, as you say, was an advocate for prison reform and an earnest one, did specifically help out some musicians who were incarcerated, raised money to make improvements inside some prisons. The fourth section of the book focuses on Ike White. He might be the most obscure musician in the book. He was a young man who was incarcerated at the end of his teenage years in California and ended up spending almost his entire musical career inside prison. In that section, what I really wanted to talk about was the musical culture that can exist inside institutions.
1: The final section of the book, you focus on the life, the career, and the death of Tupac Shakur. Describe why you chose him.
0: He was conceived while his mother was on trial. She was a Black Panther. She was somebody who spent a lot of her time and energy trying to fight against police abuses. She's eventually exonerated. But that experience really ends up defining his life. And once he becomes a young man, he's growing up in a world that is profoundly different from the one that I start the book with. You know, he's growing up in sort of the beginnings of the mass incarceration era. It's just me against the world. He ends up living a life that is defined, literally from conception to death, in some way or another by contact with the criminal justice system.
1: I'm wondering if you think, is prison music its own genre? And along with that, why do we keep returning to it?
0: If I had to say, I'd say prison music is probably 10 genres. One thing that I try to really get at in the book is there are a couple of contradictory strains of the American psyche. And one is this incredible creative urge. That urge has gifted the world blues and jazz and hip-hop and country music. But the other urge is this sort of repressive one that runs throughout American history, where we're constantly fearful of each other and trying to legislate away our liberties and incarcerate people. And those two things are directly in contradiction to one another. Music is about individuality and expression, and this carceral repressive urge is trying to fight against that. So I don't know that we will ever be free of this, because those two things, I suspect, will continue to exist in American society.
1: Colin Asher is the author of the Midnight Special, A Secret Prison History of American Music. Colin, thank you.
0: Thank you so much.
1: Before we leave you this evening, one more postcard from this American city on the 4th of July. Every year, a couple of weeks before Independence Day, Detroiters gather along the downtown side of the river that separates them from the Canadian city of Windsor. Across the way, Windsor residents do the same. And together, they watch fireworks.
3: Back in the day, you would come here in the morning, and you would be here all the way until the fireworks started. And now I bring my children here.
1: Detroiter Lakina Crespo has been coming down to the river for this for 40 years.
3: It's just where the city comes together. Everyone is loving on one another. The fireworks are the best fireworks in the country.
1: There's a reason why Detroit holds its big fireworks show before the 4th. For years, it was called the International Freedom Festival. And Detroit and Windsor came together, and it was a joint fireworks display over the river between the two cities. These days, it's an American event, but still, the tradition lives on in Canada. So it's not exactly a July 4th celebration. It's also not exactly a Canada Day celebration either. And at a time when tensions between the countries are higher than ever over tariffs and other trade issues, that this shared experience continues feels special. Seated in a reclining beach chair in a spot near the river, 78-year-old XL Moore was wearing a ball cap that read Vietnam Veteran.
4: I enlisted.
1: You enlisted?
4: Yes.
1: You enlisted.
4: Yeah, okay. I want to do my duty for my country.
1: Moore moved to Detroit after he left the service. He got a job in an auto plant and met his wife in the city.
4: Seemed like this is one event where everybody come together. I mean, you see every ethnic group out here, and it's a melting pot, and people are so friendly to each other.
1: He's not bothered by the recent geopolitical tensions along this border.
4: And I go to kind of quite a bit. I like that over there.
1: What do you do over there?
4: Casino.
1: Ah, okay. And when dark settles in and the evening's main event gets started, it's hard to feel there's any real distance between the two countries at all.
5: Two helicopters just flew by, one after the other. The first one trailing a giant Canadian flag, the second one flying the American flag, the Stars and Stripes. And now the crowd waits.
1: Sabrina Williams and her daughter Omira stood watching as the sky was suddenly lit up with color, as they tell my producer.
6: What do you think of the fireworks?
7: They're really cute. Oh, the orange one.
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1: Williams has been coming to fireworks like these since she was a kid, and now she's doing the same with her daughter. 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
12: Stardate July 4th. Bellatrix, Spica, and Omega Herculis have something in common. They're all good semi-quincentennial stars. That has nothing to do with the stars themselves, only their distance. All three of them are roughly 250 light years away. In other words, we see them as they looked roughly 250 years ago, around the time of the American Declaration of Independence. 1 light year is the distance light travels in a year, almost 6 trillion miles. So each of the anniversary stars is about 1.5 quadrillion miles away, the number 15 followed by 14 zeros. The distances were measured with a technique known as parallax. Astronomers look at a star when Earth is on opposite sides of the Sun. That causes a tiny shift in the star's position against the background of more distant objects. The size of that shift reveals the star's distance. But there's a slight margin of error, so the distances might not be exact. The best measurements say that Bellatrix is a little more than 250 light years away. Omega Herc is a little less. Spica is in the middle, almost exactly 250 light years from Earth. So we see it as it looked around the year 1776. Spica is the brightest member of that trio. It's low in the southwest as night falls. Earth won't see the light it emits tonight until the American quincentennial, 250 years from now. You can find out more about the stars in Stardate magazine. Details at stardate.org. For the McDonald Observatory, I'm Billy Henry.
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